0: just the personalities and who's doing these games. But this is a big time. This is a good crew. These guys know football. I mean, myself and Coach Kelly, right? That he was a former coach at Notre Dame and LSU. We were talking protections, you know, and high level stuff and looking at it. And he was impressed with Nathan today. He was impressed with the look, you know, our guys, the operation. And so I'm really excited about that part. I love Dom Izzo, and we work together like a hand in a glove. But this is on a national scene. 10 times we're nationally televised. We need the dome to be packed because I think perception is going to matter to the voters and the top 25 and all this kind of stuff. And so it's pretty cool to see those guys, and they work hard at their profession. And we'll meet with those guys basically for about an hour tomorrow, the offense and defensive coordinator and myself.
1: Awesome. Got to tell the Bison story as we open up the FBS era for sure, Coach. Looking back at the matchup again, we mentioned the Gamecocks are their quarterback. He's a runner who can obviously make plays with his feet. What have you seen from him in that aspect of his game?
0: I compared him to the Baumgartner kid from
1: Youngstown.
0: Because there's a look, feel, and then there's the same number. I think they wear the same jersey number.
1: 12, yeah. And you're right, yeah.
0: And then, like, he can extend plays. And I think he's dangerous in the scramble game. That was a big part of why they won those fourth quarter games. And it's easy to see that, you know, he's totally capable. What we got to do is we got to move him off his spot and make him uncomfortable, then play with extraordinary effort to get him to the ground. But he's an efficient passer. Nathan Hayes was down with him at the Manning camp, and you know, I got to see some videos of him throwing the ball, and fundamentally he's pretty sound. And so hopefully the Fargo Dome can rattle his cage a little bit, and then defensively we can get some shots on him. Mm-hmm. That'll be important.
1: Looking at their defense, when Big O is out on the field for the Bison, you mentioned some of the multiple fronts that they present. They've got a couple of linebackers there in the middle who are coming off of some nice seasons, Coach.
0: Yeah, you know, I'm not trying to downplay this or, you know, the FCS level. I'm thinking about some of the great linebackers that we've had to face. I know Max Sanders is only a second-year or third-year player, but number 59 is a guy to keep an eye on. We got to get him blocked. He runs extremely well. He's a physical football player. There are two inside backers at 170 tackles last year, and so they're a big piece of where they want the ball to be funneled to, and they're the guys that they want on the tackles. And then they have a corner, you know, who's up for the Thorpe Award, you know, list. And that award, I've been around a Jim Thorpe Award winner before. And I'll tell you, to be on that list is really something. In my time at Iowa, there was a kid that won it. And he's a pretty talented player. And then Bo Nix, the quarterback for the Denver Broncos, that's the safety number one. Mm-hmm. Well, he's also the holder. He's also on this. He's also on that. Like, he very rarely leaves the field, and so we got to identify him because he's a really good football player.
1: No question. What have you seen just from kind of how he's had a nose for the ball, it looks like? A lot of big plays.
0: Just that. You know, he's in the right spots. He seems to be the guy that gets people lined up. He's the defensive player of the year in Conference USA 2 times already. And so, you know, when the ball gets funneled to him, he tackles it. If the ball gets thrown to him, he catches it. You know, he defends the run and the pass very well, and it'll be important. Our receivers are up to the task, but they got to get their noses in there. We got to get on these safeties because they're involved in the run fits quite a bit. He's a good defensive run player. I'd like to find out if we can get him matched up one-on-one, you know, how Jackson Williams and some of our guys potentially could do. But I have a great deal of respect for him. He's a heck of a football player.
1: I wanted to ask you, Coach, as just a cool little throwback, your offensive coordinator for a national championship game. Against Jacksonville State. That was Carson's last game as a Bison. I went back and watched it this weekend, and I can't help but notice the opening series, I formation, right down Broadway, and go. What comes to mind from that game?
0: Yeah, that we've changed a little bit, right? In college football, the defenses have really gotten really creative and good with these multiple fronts versus the I formation. So we don't play quite as much out of that as when I was calling the plays or when Coach Roll was calling the plays. But the one story I'll share with everybody that maybe people don't know is I get my headset on 24 minutes before kick, and Chris Kleiman or somebody jumped on and said, holy smokes, they're going after Carson in the tunnel. They were really chirping. They were really trying to aggravate him, and, like, we know you're starting Big Red, and they were getting after him. And then And I said, gosh, how did he handle it, right? Because it was his first game back after being out for 8 or 9 weeks. And Kleiman goes, I like our chances tonight. And for Chris to say something like that was very unique. But Carson had a look in his eyes, and he really wanted to go out there and perform. And our team wanted Carson to go out there and perform well. That's what I remember the most. I remember that we were in control of the game most of the night, but they were a really good defensive team back then, too.
1: That was an awesome game to watch. That run that he had, 17-0 at the end of the first half, just looked like quintessential Carson in a Bison uniform.
0: Well, Carson's a great Bison, and he cared a lot, and his teammates, and the way Easton got us to the playoff. I mean, just that year is one of the coolest years to me that we've ever had in our history because of some of the storylines. In 16 could have been because of that schedule, but we failed to pull it off against JMU in the Fargo Dome in the sectional championship. But I really love that 15 story.
1: The 15 Bison.
0: Yeah.
1: Absolutely. A great club for sure. Coach Polasek with us. We're going to get one more timeout in here with Coach. We're back in a moment. This is the Pioneer Siege Bison Sports Network from Learfield.
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0: Welcome back, everybody. Rolling along here in our Bison Football Coaches Show. First one of 2026 as we fire it up here in Fargo. Appreciate everybody coming on out here to the Holiday Inn. Coming up in a moment, Dan Larson, Bison offensive coordinator. Also got our Bison tight ends joining us here tonight. It'll be Reese Kessel and Luke Kokat here in the house. A couple of young men who are really excited to get to know a little bit more and get them on the program here the first time.
1: Reese is here. Look at that big joker.
0: There he is. How about a round of applause there for Reese, ladies and gentlemen?
1: What he needs to do is go around and shake hands and say thank you to everybody.
0: There you go. We'll get them going here. They're coming on the program in just a moment. And there's Luke. Let's give it up for Luke. Fifth-year Bison in the house. Luke Kokad, Reese Kessel, our two crew chiefs, joining us here later on tonight. Well, Coach, why don't we talk about the third phase of the game? Special teams, always a key. What do you see in that matchup Saturday?
1: It's interesting, right? First games are lost more than they're won. And the kicking game, a huge key for us this week is the field, all kicks and punts. They have kind of a rollout kind of punter from overseas. I think he's
0: Irish.
1: And so he'll pull it to the right. He's a lefty. He'll bang it to the left on the ground. And so we got to get all these balls secured because that's hidden yardage that's lost if it's rolling around. And then kickoff's kind of the same thing. They don't always kick it deep. They have a tendency to want to kick it short a little bit. But I will say this, and I'm not afraid of this. Special teams needs to be a differential Saturday. It needs to be a positive. And on paper, if you look at yards and stats and numbers, we have kind of a slight edge, but it's a new year too. They weren't very aggressive in kickoff returns. They weren't very aggressive in punt returns last year. And so I think that we can create some explosive plays there, but it all starts with, you know, no controllable penalties because of the first game. It all starts with good substitutions, and it all starts with fielding all these kicks. And so first thing first on every play in first games for sure.
0: The fundamentals, and you build from there.
1: That's right.
0: That's it. What have you seen from the specialists here for this Bison group here, Coach? Got Aaron Bickerton back as punter. Drew Klein ready to step into his role as kicker.
1: Yeah, Drew's had a great week. You know, I mean, we kicked him a lot more than we did last year because I wanted to get some reps to this freshman kid that we got that's hopefully the future. He's got an unbelievably strong leg, Jaden does. But Drew's been real consistent. You know, we had the whole team around him yesterday, and we created a funnel, and we're making noise. And he went 3 for 3 on kicks that were beyond 45, 47, and 50. And so I was really pleased with his performance. And then tonight he really did a nice job with the kickoffs and all the kicks. Drew's doing a good job. Aaron Bickerton's poised to have a big year, and he wants to have a big year. He has major aspirations, you know, and when he's on point, man, he can bomb it. And I think that's could be an edge for the Bison. And then I like our younger players there too. And CJ Anderson's a kid that we had to add in the portal late because we had a family situation with our snapper we got in January. And that's been an upgrade for sure. And this kid's mentality has been good. He's been on point. But again, here we go. A guy that was a Division II guy is going to play his first game ever in the FBS, and the stadium's going to be packed, and it's going to matter. So there's some things that got me on the edge of the seat.
0: No question. Coach, it's going to be fun to see those guys get after it. Always love Aaron's personality, too.
1: Yeah.
0: Always a great Bison to chat with. When you look at this, obviously you talked about the opportunity for Fargo, for the state of North Dakota, and you got a chance it's going to be a rocket atmosphere. What do you want to see from Bison Nation when they pack the dome here?
1: Well, two things. Number one, that there's going to be a process in this, right? Like, I want us to all understand that. But there's no reason not to get behind this thing. I played at Boise State twice. And to see what Boise has become after going to FBS, Fargo can do that, and we can be more. This is a Bison state. And I think if everybody can get behind it, wow, what power this could be as far as moving up in the FBS. But we're going to need everybody. From the west side of the state to the east side of the state, we're going to need everybody. And then Saturday, I want to see a fan base that wants to go out and enjoy a Saturday. From tailgating all the way through the fourth quarter, stay there, be loud and proud, represent us in the state the right way.
0: Let's go. Here it is. All the way from tailgating to the kick, Stampede March. We're going to have it. And it's going to be an awesome day here for the Bison. Coach, we appreciate it as always. Thanks for your time and good luck Saturday.
1: Yeah, normally I try to get to everybody. I think that's going to be difficult tonight to make and make it to date night.
0: We got to get to date night. Thank you, Coach. Appreciate it. Coach Polisek, ladies and gentlemen, here with us at the Holiday Inn. We'll take a timeout. Dan Larson after this. This is the Pioneer Seeds Bison Sports Network from Learfield.
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0: 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North Dakota's beef producers are proud to provide real fuel for real athletes. Good to have you with us, Sam Niederman, joined now by Bison offensive coordinator Dan Larson. Let's give a hand here for Coach Larson joining us. Ready for a new season of football here in Fargo and a real special Saturday coming up. Dan, really great to have you. Welcome. How are you, and what are the emotions as we get ready to kick off this thing?
12: Yeah, I made a comment earlier today. I think I've been doing this for 24 years. Coach Polisek and I got into coaching about the same time, and I have kind of the same emotions I've had for 24 years with the first game. Excitement, a little bit of anxiousness, and but at the same point in time, the anxiousness is good because I can't wait to get the kickoff, and we're going to take full advantage of the next 48 hours, right, and get our guys ready to go. But once 4:30 hits, I know our guys will be ready, and it's going to be a lot of fun to watch them.
0: No stone goes unturned in the preparation here. Every last thing that you can gather right before Saturday.
12: Question everything that we got on the call card. Do we need to rip it up? And then just believe in our players and believe we're going to go out and play our best game.
0: Well, it's going to be here before we know it, Dan. I can't wait to see Big O in action. Let's talk a little bit about this squad and what you got here. What do you like about your offense going into 26?
12: Well, they've all complemented each other, and they've all competitively worked to make each other better, and that part in fall camp has been really good. Obviously, we're going to go against a very good defense every single day, a really good defensive staff that's organized, prepared. So from our standpoint, we're kind of going through game day almost every single day in terms of what we have to do in order to have success against Code Green. But I love the way that our guys have continually gotten better. We come really close to not ever having really two mediocre practices. And so I think that's always when we're short just a little bit, the next day's response has been phenomenal. And that just gives you a lot of confidence that, okay, if a drive of series doesn't go well, we're going to find a way, somehow, some way, these guys are going to keep grinding on it. And I think that always gives us a chance. So I've been really pleased with that part of it, their effort, their work ethic. They're continuing to detail their work, and we can always improve on that. But they haven't said no to anything we've asked them to do, and they just keep trying to be a little bit better every single day.
0: Nathan Hayes, the new Bison quarterback, ready to start here in his fifth year in the program, a captain. We've seen him here these last 2 years, gotten 15 games under his belt, some game experience. How would you describe your relationship with him as a play caller and then just what you've seen from him stepping into the QB1 role?
12: Yeah, I really have to commend Nate. You know, it's one thing when people tell you that you're going to start and then you kind of, you know, you ease your way into it. And I think in the spring there were some up and downs just from a communication standpoint, like, hey, you don't have to win this all by yourself. Like, just keep running the plays, executing the best of your ability, find ways to keep us on the field. This fall camp and summer, I've really seen so much growth and leadership in him. But even just a little bit of self-awareness just from his standpoint to come up and have conversations with myself or Coach Bashan or Coach Polisek, just, hey, I'm not feeling comfortable with this. I like this. You know, is there a way that we can make this a little bit better? So he's really has grasped that ownership aspect of what you have to have from a quarterback standpoint. The plays don't matter if the quarterback doesn't believe in them, because if he believes in them, then the other 10 guys in the field are going to believe in them. And so I think that we've really, really grown over the course of the last, you know, 4 weeks, especially in fall camp. But I think Nate's really grown since the end of spring practices in terms of having voice, having confidence and belief that, hey, we're going to hand you the keys to this thing. We believe in you. We're going to tailor this to our best ability so that you can go out and every single play call that you hear come through the headset or you read off the wristband, you've got full belief in that you can go and execute it.
0: No question. Can't wait to see him let it rip here. Yeah. His first game as a starter here at North Dakota State. Then up front, the Rams, a group that you coached for 5 years here, Coach, and a new fresh five here coming into this season with some new faces that Bison Nation will get to know. How was it seeing them kind of emerge as this is going to be your first five? And as we just talked about with Coach P, a lot of guys, too, who are ready to have been competing and supply some great depth in that rotation.
12: Well, that's been the key part of it. I think when we've been really good, we've had a group of eight or nine sometimes that have really pushed each other. And all of a sudden somebody goes down. Nate Tosted, you know, unfortunately, you know, got dinged up a little bit in fall camp. And so the belief that we can plug the next guy in and he's going to go out there and he's going to execute to the highest ability. And then from our standpoint, we're also sitting back here saying, okay, when Nate comes back, what are we going to do? Well, if we got seven offensive linemen that we feel like can play and help us move the ball, we got to find a way to play them. Is that Ogre? Is that beef packages? Whatever it is, right? Like, we'll find ways to get our best guys out in the field and play a certain style of football that we want to play. But the five that are going to take the field for us on Saturday to start, they have earned it. They've competed for it. They competed really hard for it. Gone through some ups and downs, and obviously have gotten ready against a really good defensive line in front seven that Cole Green presents to us every day.
0: No question. It's time to play a new opponent, right?
12: Yeah, for sure.
0: You see the same though, for a whole month, and then you're ready to go, right?
12: Yeah, the amount of face smacks that you get, you know, when you kind of see the same thing from the defense over time. But like I said, it is a blessing for us that we get to play against such a good defense and a great defensive staff every single day. And I credit Coach Polisek, too. The collaboration that we've had offensively and defensively to try to challenge each other in different ways, present some different problems that we can then solve and work together on. I think that's been maybe the best that we've ever done it here so far in this camp.
0: Really neat to hear. Yeah. Great look supplied indeed. We're going to take a quick break here with Dan. Dan Larson, Bison offensive coordinator, with us. We're back in a moment. This is the Pioneer Seeds Bison Sports Network from Learfield.
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0: It is our Bison Football Coaches Show live here at the Holiday Inn in Fargo. Appreciate everybody joining us here in person, also on the Mountain West Plus app as well, our first stream of the year, and then, of course, on our NDSU Athletics page. If you got questions here for our guests, Coach Polisek, Coach Dan Larson here with us, Reese Kessel and Luke Kokat coming up, you can text us to 701-476-1660. 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Chatting with Bison offensive coordinator Dan Larson, tight ends coach for the Bison 2. Looking at the rest of Big O here, Coach, why don't we talk about the crew chiefs? We're going to talk with them here a couple with Reese and Luke coming in, which is awesome. What are you seeing from that group that obviously brings so much to the table here for our offense?
12: Yeah, they all balance each other out. They all do something just a little bit different and unique. They all have their own skill sets. I don't think one guy is quite the same as the other. So for us, it's how do we keep fitting those pieces into our offense? They all have packages and roles. But, you know, we had, I think, every single – we have 10 of the, or 11 of those guys. We had 9 out of the 11 do every single practice. You know, the ones that were had to sit out, I mean, they were back in as fast as they possibly could. So their work ethic, the detail in their work, you know, I run a tough room. I don't tell them good job very often, right? When we do, it's usually with a butt afterwards. You can do it a little bit better. But they continue to work. They continue to peep. They ask questions. They're going to cut it loose on Saturday and expect big things out of them.
0: Got some veterans in that room. We're going to talk with one of them, and Luke Kokat, who's here with us tonight, a fifth year. Caden Zenzen, also a fifth year. Guys who have really just how could you speak to their growth just throughout the 5 years?
12: Yeah, college football now is a little bit different. So, you know, I'm probably very much like Coach P, where I get pretty emotional at times when I start talking about fifth year guys because they stick with us. Normally they're going through it and they're not always playing a ton. You know, it's hard when you wait in the wings and there's easier options now to go out and play elsewhere. And for those guys to stay with us, for those guys to keep believing that their opportunity is around the corner, whether it's last year or, okay, now we're seniors and we're going to go do it, it is what makes us play special is when we get these guys that we get to coach for the entirety of their career. And, you know, for a guy like Luke, I got to recruit him, got to know his family when going through the high school recruiting process as well, too. So, to see, you know, like, if you would have told me that this Luke Kokat's going to catch passes and do all these things coming out of high school, I would have told you, holy smokes, you must have sprinkled some dust on him, right? Because this wasn't his strong suit. His strong suit was physicality and running through people's faces. He's kept that, but now he's developed these other skills that are going to allow him to stay out on the field and help us win games.
0: Yep. Awesome. Yep. Cannot wait to talk with Luke about it here in a little bit as well. Looking at running backs, Coach, yep. Got a lot of variety in that room. What do you like about just kind of the different things everybody brings?
12: Yeah, they all have their different running style. They're all going to be a different type of one-on-one tackle. DJ, you know, I think just him buying in last year, and he looks completely different than what he did last year. I think his running style and his mentality is still the same, but shiftiness and quickness has really stepped up. I've been really pleased with Myles Mitchell's work ethic and how he's jumped in there and just competed. And you know, the biggest thing is when you play running back, if you can't do it on all three downs, man, it gets really competitive then for those first and second downs. So to see those guys really push themselves to be good on first and second and third down, the protection game, they've worked really hard. Coach O'Jury's done a great job with them, mentored them, and obviously when every time you've got an elite coach, but also an elite player that's got some Bison pride to him as well, too. I think that carries over into the position group as well, too. Those guys are going to be good. It's going to be a fun group, and we're excited to hand the ball off to them.
0: Yeah, Nyoti Puni as well, coming in from Holy Cross.
12: Yeah. He, you know, just it always takes time for those guys to keep buying in, right? And so I expect Nyoti to have a really good year this year for us. I think he's going to jump in with both feet. He already has. He will be better games 3, 4, 5, 6, 7, 8, 9. He'll be much better as the year progresses than what you're going to see in this first game. And what you're going to see in this first game, I think, is a really talented back.
0: Mm-hmm. And we'll have some new players with a chance to step up at receiver here as well, which I think is really exciting. Makai Collins, ready to rock for his fifth year as a captain. You got Jackson Williams as well, who we see have made plays over these last 2 years in so many different spots, whether it's, think of that third down at Illinois State, and obviously his returns. Jeremiah Patterson, Isaiah St. Romain, just what stood out about those guys in the playmaking?
12: Well, it's now, you know, last couple of years, right, we've been pretty rigid. Like, hey, Bryce is going to play outside. Rogers is going to play in the slot. We kind of mix the guys around outside of them. These guys you'll see kind of line up a little bit differently all over the field. And so how do we keep piecing those guys together within the offense to maximize their strengths, take advantage of those the best that we possibly can, put them in great positions where it's, you know, it's a second read for Nathan or the first or the third. But every single one of those guys has the same thing, like just the competitiveness. They've shown up. Doesn't matter if they drop a pass, catch 10 passes in a row, like their work ethic hasn't changed. And the one part of it, and I give a lot of credit to Coach Crutchley in that room, they are phenomenal at effort, blocking downfield. It's one of the standards of playing for us is that, you know, we got to be lead the country in physicality. That's 11 out of 11 positions on the field. And these guys don't take plays off when it comes to that. So they've had a really good camp. We're excited for these new guys and how they're going to jump in and add value to the offense, but they've also bought into the Bison pride and the culture aspect of that. And same thing, like their best football will be down the road as they continue to get involved and invested with us.
0: Mm-hmm. I'm looking across the offensive staff, and there's a lot of continuity. Obviously, you and Coach Bashaner have been here in the program now for a number of years together. Coach Chimura is back for his second year. Sam Ojeri back for his second year. Coach Crutchley's been here a few years now, and you had in Taylor Lucas there on the offensive line as well. Just how has that collaboration process been year two as a kind of everybody together, the band back together?
12: Yeah, it's interesting, right? I mean, I don't ever want to look in this and you know, I take all the responsibility for if it doesn't go right because at the end of the day, like, I'm signing off on things. But the collaborativeness that we do have in that room and okay for a guy to bring up an idea and say that's really good or I don't see it the same way and to not have egos in there I think is really hard in this day and age. But for us, just to keep looking at this, like it is all about when we walk out of this room, we're all in this together. We're going fast forward as fast as we possibly can with this game plan and try to pour into our players and get them really excited to take the field. Anytime that you've got multiple years that you can do that with the staff and you get to kind of know each other's strengths and weaknesses a little bit, how to talk and interact with each other, it's a blessing.
0: We talked midway through fall camp just about your initial impressions of Jacksonville State's defense.
12: Yeah.
0: Went through it there with Coach P a moment ago. What do they present? What have you seen as you've continued to dive deeper?
12: Well, they're really physical, and they run to the ball. I mean, you can tell it's a defensive head coach by how they play. I mean, their defensive line pursue extremely well. They run to the football. You know, we stopped counting how many times some of their defensive linemen are jumping on the top of piles and getting around the football. It's a fast, physical, athletic linebacker group. Their secondary is really talented. That safety always is around the football. They're really well coached. They're really sound in their scheme. There's a reason why they won a lot of one-score games last year is because their defense found ways to get a stop or found ways to keep them in a game. They had multiple turnovers. They were 11th, I think, in the FBS and forced fumbles and fumbles recovered. So they're going to be a challenge for sure. But it's also a prideful unit, and we're a prideful offense, and so let's meet in the middle and see who can fight over, you know, a couple inches in the A-gaps.
0: Yeah. What excites you the most when you think about the atmosphere on Saturday, being up in the booth and a chance to get back at it with this new era?
12: Well, you know, we still have a bad taste in our mouth, you know, and we move forward every single year, but I think we always are reminded by whether the success or the failures that we had. So for me, it's just, I'm excited to get back in there and just, you know, continue to pour into our players. But also, I think it's pretty cool for our guys in that first game to run out and feel a packed Fargo Dome and feel Bison Nation behind them, whether they're cheering on from, you know, in the dome, outside the dome, back homes, whatever it is. I'm excited for our players to feel that because it is something that we talk a lot about and it's something that we believe is pretty special. And We think we have one of the best fan bases, if not the best fan base in the country, and I'm excited for our players to feel that for sure on Saturday.
0: Time to play some Bison football.
12: Let's go already. Yeah,
0: spot the ball, baby. Here we go. Dan Larson with us, Bison offensive coordinator. Dan, really appreciate it.
12: Thanks very much, guys.
0: Yeah,
12: appreciate it. Go Bison.
0: Dan Larson, ladies and gentlemen. We'll take another break. When we come back, Luke and Reese are going to join us next. This is the Pioneer Seeds Bison Sports Network from Learfield.
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7: Welcome back on in. Bison Football Radio Show here for you at the Holiday Inn in Fargo. Thanks for coming on out. Appreciate everybody joining us here as we get set for this FBS opener, the Bison against Jacksonville State. Appreciate all the support here tonight, and let's get ready to rock. Only a couple more segments here before we wrap up and then turn our attention to game day. Indeed, remember, we've got tickets to draw for, so last call for everybody to come on up and get their tickets, or get your name in there for the tickets. We'll draw here with our next two guests in the final segment. Let's give a warm welcome, Bison Nation. Luke Kokat and Reese Kessel, our next guests to round out the evening here in Fargo. Gentlemen, great to have you. Thanks for coming on out. What are the emotions? How's it feel as we're finally getting ready to play first FBS game of Bison football here this season?
8: I know myself, I'm very excited. Just especially after the past 4 weeks of fall camp, you know, we're playing the same guys every single day. Just iron sharpens iron, so we've been going up against just the same DNs, the same linebackers every day. So just to get a new opponent and really just put our hand in the dirt with everybody else to be good.
9: Yeah, for sure. I mean, we have a bad taste in our mouth from last year, obviously, last December, but we're super excited to come out here. Jacksonville State has a great team, a great program they've got down there. And we know we're going to have to put our best foot forward this game. But we know if we bring our best game, we're going to go out there and get this win. So,
7: what's the feeling been around campus here this week with class back in session? You guys got through camp, the grind, the gruelingness, and all the work that you put in. And then you've obviously got school back in session here at NDSU, getting ready on a game week. Just what's been the feeling from obviously here being together with the team, but classmates, family, friends, as you're getting ready for, all right, we're finally playing a real game?
8: Yeah, everybody's super excited. I know I have a bunch of family that's coming up for the game tomorrow, or on Saturday, and we went and helped the freshmen move in their dorms the other day, and we were just talking about the game and who's going to be there on Saturday, and everybody seemed like they were on board with us, and we're always happy to have the whole family of Bison Nation behind us.
7: Love to hear it. Yeah, and shout out again to the Kokat family here in the house at the Holiday Inn. Appreciate you guys coming on out. Reese, obviously your family right here in Fargo too, so I imagine they'll be ready to support at the Dome on Saturday.
9: Yeah, for sure. I think I had to get like 10 extra tickets for this game. I mean, I have so many people, whether that's friends, family, extended family, whatever that is. I know they're all super excited to come out and watch this 2026 team, so.
7: Awesome. Well, we always love getting to know you guys here on the show a little bit more, and I know the audience always has a good time with it. So got to get your guys' Bison origin stories. You both came here, obviously playing tight end, fullback here at NDSU. We just heard from your position coach and Coach Larson. We'll start with you, Luke. You come from Wisconsin. We've got a lot

0: Wisconsin Bison on the team. What was the reason why you chose to be an NDSU Bison?
1: So I was never actually, like, recruited. I came to camp with Tyler Roll, old offensive coordinator. I kind of just worked as hard as I could that whole summer. I went to camp, and he pulled me off and gave me an offer, and I was a walk-on. So I kind of had that chip on my shoulder my entire time here. And I guess that kind of gave me the drive. And then once I realized what really Bison Pride was and what this entire family is about, that gave my internal motivation to do what I do now.
0: Certainly have continued to grow, man. It's awesome. Reese, for you too, we've heard about your story being here in Fargo and coming to Bison camp as well, just like Luke said.
2: Yeah, I have a super similar story to Luke. I mean, I signed up for NDSU camp like a week before it happened. I mean, it's pretty crazy. And then just like that, Tyler Roll and Coach Entz recruited me, pulled me aside, gave me that preferred walk-on offer. And I'm just super, super grateful to be in the position I am today.
0: Yeah. How would you guys describe, you both mentioned walking out of the program and now being on scholarship, the chip that you guys had and the mentality that you came into to keep growing as Bison? Senior's going first.
1: I don't know. I'd kind of say, like, you just always have that chip on your shoulder, like, that everybody else is, like, on scholarship. Or, you know, they're getting their school paid for and stuff. Just with me, I always felt like I was never owed anything. So I always had a mentality of going out there and just giving it my all because I had nothing to lose.
0: No question. How about you, Reese?
2: Yeah, just like him. Just come out every day and do your best. I mean, you got nothing to lose, non-scholarship. And just try and outwork the guys that are on scholarship. Mm-hmm. Just come out to practice. Come out to lift every day. Give it your all. Just know you're going to get noticed by the coaches. I mean, at NDSU, if you're a walk-on or if you're on scholarship, you get the same amount of opportunities. Yep. That's the really special thing about this place. I mean, Cody Mock was a walk-on. There's been a lot of legendary people like in the NFL that came through this program and started as walk-ons. So that's the cool thing about this place. And if you just put your head down and work hard, you know your opportunity is going to come. So,
0: mm-hmm. You guys are on Big O, as we like to call it, Bison offense.
1: Yep.
0: What do you guys like about this year's edition of Big O as you've seen it throughout camp and working together as a unit?
1: I think we've all like came together. I'm sure like we didn't have practices that went our way. Code Green didn't have practices that went their way. But we all come together. We go in our meetings. We learn from what our mistakes were. And we come back out and we fix it.
0: Mm-hmm. What about you, Reese? What do you like?
2: I'd say there's a lot of selflessness on this offense. There's not going to be a lot of guys that if you don't get the ball or if you don't get a lot of carries, they're not going to be on the sideline groaning and moaning about it. They're just going to keep going, and they know that their targets or their carries are going to come. So I think that's the pretty beautiful thing about this offense. And we're all a super, super connected group. We do a lot of stuff outside of football together, whether that be golfing, bowling, whatever, just getting out, going out to eat. I'd say we're a super connected group as well, which is going to help us throughout the season for sure.
0: Who's winning in golfing and bowling here? Who's coming out on top of those two?
1: This guy definitely in golf, but probably me in bowling.
2: Yeah. Jackson Williams is a super, very good bowler. He bowled in high school. So if we're talking about the whole offense, probably him. That's a hidden talent he has for sure.
1: Mackay's a really good golfer too.
0: Really? Yeah. All right. I love it. That's good. You got some time to do it in the summer and go. I got to ask you about a couple of plays you guys have made here in your career. For you, Luke, I want to go back to Frisco a couple of years ago. I think you know where I'm going here. If you guys haven't seen this, go back and watch 2024 Frisco where the Bison beat Montana State here 2 years ago, Coach P's first year. It's the onside kick.
1: Yep.
0: I'm sure you've been asked about this a ton. They're trying to get the ball back. Obviously got Hand's team out there. And you just absolutely lowered the boom, man. Take us back to that moment. What was going through your mind?
1: Just for that game and particular, I didn't really get like a whole lot of opportunities in that game. So when I did, I tried to make the best of them. That one, I think there was a flag on the first one. So the thing was the safety that came up and it was talking a little smack. So I feel like I had to give it to him on that next one. I might have given it to him a little too much. I think I got a penalty myself. But.
0: No apologies for being physical, man. It was great.
1: But what, I think four or five plays after that is probably the best feeling I've ever had since I've been here,
0: yeah.
1: Just all run to the stage. I think that was, if I got to say, that was probably the best feeling I've ever had since I've been here.
0: How about that, man? Yeah, national champions, all the hard work paying off. For you, Reese, your first career touchdown last year against South Dakota, that had to be a thrill for you.
2: Yeah, it was a play we call Stoops, where me and the inside receiver do a little exchange. Everyone asked me what it was like, but I kind of blacked out. So I don't really remember, but everyone was making fun of me because I had no celebration. I kind of just got hyped with like this. But, no, it was an awesome moment for sure. It was awesome to share that with everyone on the field at that moment.
0: Love it, guys. Well, appreciate you taking us back to them and sharing a little bit. We're going to take one more break. When we come back, we'll draw for some tickets, wrap things up here with Reese and Luke. Don't go anywhere. This is the Pioneer Seeds Bison Sports Network from Learfield.
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0: Welcome back. Our final segment here on the Bison Football Radio Show, live at the Holiday Inn. We appreciate everybody being here. Again, Thursday nights, 6:30 to 8. We've got it here for you every single week throughout the season as we get ready for this historic season for the Bison. Sam Niederman, Luke Kokat, Reese Kessel here. As we wrap things up, we've got to do our ticket drawing, so we still have three pairs of tickets to give away. We're going to start with the first. Get a big drum roll out there in the crowd. Hopefully you'll be the winner. Luke's going to go first. Shuffle him on up. Or Reese is going to go first. He's going to do the honors. All right, who we got there, Reese? First winner.
2: Kelly Cooper.
0: Kelly, hey, congratulations. Kelly's had some good luck here on the ticket drawing going back to last year. She's got our first pair. All right, congrats to Kelly. Let's do our second one. Luke, you'll do the honors. Big drum roll here for a pair of tickets to get inside the Dome on Saturday. Who we got?
1: Rod Hersher.
0: Rod, where you at, Rod? Rod, there you are. All right, congratulations to Rod.
1: All right.
0: And we've got one more. Why don't you go back on in there, Reese? Last pair of tickets to the Jacksonville State FBS opener for the Bison. Who we got?
2: Kelly Stack. Kelly Stack?
0: Oh, there's Kelly way there in the back. All right, congratulations, Kelly, our last winner for some tickets here to the FBS opener for the Bison. All right, congratulations, guys. Keep coming on out. We'll have tickets each week to get you into the Dome for some home games. All right, fellas, before we let you go, we appreciate you taking the time. We always end it with some shout-outs. So we'll start with you, Luke. Anybody you want to shout out here before we get going tonight?
1: I'd like to shout out my my whole family for being here. I know I got some aunt and uncles and some nephews and nieces that are here, so shout out to them. And then shout out to my fiance. She's playing their season opener tonight and against Northern Michigan volleyball.
0: Love it. All righty. Well, good luck to her then as well. That's awesome. And again, thank you to the Coatcats for coming on out. Reese, how about you? Any shout outs for you?
2: Not really anyone personally. I just want to shout out everyone in here and everyone who's coming to the game on Saturday, and that's going to make it rowdy and help us get our first FBS win. Let's go.
0: Well said, my friend. Well said. Get in there, pack the Dome. Again, still just a handful of tickets left. GoBison.com/FB tickets, guys, to get into the Dome. And, of course, we'll have the stripe out as well. So even sections, you're wearing green. Odd sections, you're wearing yellow. Make sure you're ready to roll and pack in that atmosphere as these young men get ready to go and represent the Bison. You guys ready? Here we go, man. Spot the ball.
1: Wait. Let's do it.
2: So excited.
0: This is it. We appreciate it, guys. Let's give it up one more time for Luke Kokat and Reese Kessel joining us here at the Holiday Inn. Appreciate you all coming out here. We'll be back with you next Thursday. For Reese and Luke, Coach Larson, Coach Polasek, Ian Longton, our producer back in studio, I'm Sam Niederman. Have a great rest of your week. We will see you on Saturday in the Dome. Until next time, thank you very much, everybody, and go Bison.

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4: 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Caroline Leavitt is wrapping up her job as White House Press Secretary. 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
4: On Wall Street, the Dow up by 105 points, the NASDAQ rose 411, the S&P 500 advancing 55, oil near $84 a barrel. 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
1: With SRN News, I'm Keith Peters in Washington. Ratko Mladic, the notorious Bosnian Serb general, has died at age 84 while serving a life sentence for war crimes. UN officials confirmed his death Thursday in a hospital in The Hague. Mladic was sentenced in 2017 for his role in the Bosnian conflict, which left over 100,000 people dead. Legal experts say an immigration officer's release from a Texas jail despite a request to return him to Minnesota for prosecution could create a dangerous precedent. Christian Castro was released early Thursday from a detention center in Brownsville after Texas Governor Greg Abbott refused to immediately sign his extradition request. The standoff between the two states is highly unusual. On Wall Street, the Dow by 105 points. More details at srnnews.com.
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13: 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All right, let's go to Micah in Little Rock, Arkansas. Hi, Micah. Welcome to the show.
15: Hey, how's it going? Appreciate you taking my call.
13: Absolutely. How can we help?
15: So I am about to turn 25, and I've lived paycheck to paycheck for as long as I've been an adult out of my own, since like 19. I don't have a ton in debt, but it I don't want any. Obviously, zero is the ideal number. With my truck, I have, it's like 44,000 total in debt. Without that is like eight. So most of it is the vehicle.
13: Mm-hmm.
15: I'm a firefighter in, right around Little Rock area. And I net probably about $3,200 a month from that job. And then I have a very small, sometimes uneventful little side gig as I do some power washing. So that's unpredictable. I've had months where it's $1,500 on the side, or months where it's a few hundred. So that's really hard to, I try not to put that too much in the budget because it's unreliable. But basically my question is just, I feel like I'm so close to being in a good financial spot of, with a girl. We're not engaged, but every, plan to be and to be married. And I'm wanting to make sure that before I do all that, and I want to make sure that I'm in the best financial spot personally, that I'm not carrying any of this into marriage about a year down the road.
13: Well, from just a debt income ratio perspective, the truck is pretty glaring, Micah. It's a large
15: 609 a month.
13: It's how much a month?
15: 609.
13: Is that what you said? So that's
14: your ticket out.
13: I mean, I'm going to say it, but I'm like, man, for you, $1,000 difference. And I know 609, but if you got on a tight budget and found $400, that's $1,000 extra a month. That's just there. So for me, I'm like, I don't know. I probably am selling the truck.
14: I certainly would.
15: I thought of that, and I'm not opposed to it. Like, I do like the truck, but I'm smart enough to know that, this is a very small price to pay for setting myself up for, being financially better off.
13: Because here's the numbers. I just ran them real quick, Micah. You're 25. Let's say you retire at 67, and you just invested that truck payment every month, okay? So instead of having a truck payment, let's just pretend you just invested that. So you paid yourself. at 67, you'd have $6.5 million at retirement just by doing that.
15: It's not that much money.
13: No, just some change. Just some $6.5 million. But change.
16: That's like a painful opportunity cost to pay just for a truck.
13: Yeah, like that's the wildness of how normalized debt is. Mm-hmm. Paying someone else versus paying yourself costs you $6.5 million.
16: Unbelievable.
13: So that one decision, Micah, that one decision, that changes your whole life.
15: Yeah. Well, here's the tricky thing about it. So I've had this truck for maybe 6 months and probably a little less than that. I drove a little Hyundai Accent, a little good gas car. It was like $420 a month, which is, I think, pretty average. It still sucks, but for that kind of car, it seemed to be what was average. But I sold that. I still owed on it, even with what they gave me. It was about $3,000 negative equity, and they put that on this loan.
13: Yeah.
16: So you're upside
15: down.
16: I'm
15: still, yeah.
13: But
15: I'm
13: only $3,000, though, right? $3,000.
15: Yeah.
16: You could get your hands on that.
13: Yeah.
15: Hopefully. I mean, with the power washing, you never know. There's some jobs. I mean, that could be two or three jobs.
13: Then you're waiting tables the other night.
16: Yeah, pick a different side hustle.

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2: I'm David Westin. 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

0: Kevin Warsh speech. Of course, we don't know whether he's going to give any signals to the markets or not, but there's a lot of anticipation around it. We'll have live coverage starting at 2 p.m. London time.
1: Yeah, indeed. I mean, it's been described as a trial of his slimmed down communications style as well. It's the challenge, of course, facing him, as our colleagues have been writing about, is to counter criticism that he hasn't been forthright with his views on the economy without capitulating on his determination not to spoon-feed investors with clues on where the Fed is going to go next on policy as well. I mean, Jackson Hole is meant to be talking about digital currencies and, you know, the difference. And you sort of wonder, will anyone be paying attention to those parts of the story at all? Which, I mean, are interesting from a different point of view, especially as the conversations are being had around sovereignty of payment systems on this side of the Atlantic as well, that it would be interesting to see exactly if anyone manages to get any attention paid to that part of the conversation, as we're all waiting to see whether Kevin Warsh is going to say something or not say something on inflation that might help what's been happening in the Treasury market as well. So plenty to keep us interested between now and that speech this afternoon.
0: Yeah, absolutely. Coming up in the next part of Daybreak Europe, we'll be switching focus and looking at Asia, what's happening with the memory chip makers. I mean, the Nvidia results this week were so important. Let's think about the rest of the fallout to that next. This is Bloomberg.
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11: Is your car trying to tell you something? 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
12: Basically, this arms race between the major players to build out capacity and to technology innovate each other, right? And that kind of caught the eyeballs of traders today. Kioxia in particular is down 7.5%. It's getting worse as European PMs come in, and it's a standout laggard in Japan. And the Kospi as well is quite weak. You have SK Hynix and Samsung coming up some pretty sharp drops here now as Europe comes in. You know, they're down around 4% from where they went out yesterday. So this is a big problem for long short PMs in general. It's a very consensus trade in tech memory. Obviously, everybody knows the bullish story, but how does the bullish story interact with the mass of capex that's coming, that's going to take money away from shareholders, but also builds capacity perhaps at the top of the cycle, just as the Chinese are ramping up?
0: Interesting. On the other hand, there are companies in Asia that are getting a boost from the prospect of more memory.
12: Yeah, all the consumer companies that need memory are celebrating this build out in capex and potentially some of this new supply that's coming on board. Now you have the Chinese NAND producer YMTC coming to market, and they're making these very bullish sounds in their IPO marketing process about trying to catch Samsung and Hynix in NAND. And that's exactly what the rest of the consumer electronics space wants to hear. So as a result, you're seeing stocks like Sony and Nintendo and Xiaomi rallying quite nicely. And it'll be very interesting to see how Apple trades when it comes in the US.
1: Well, let's think a little bit about the software sector. It's been under a lot of pressure as we've been seeing increasing uses of AI, questions of what a lot of their products is going to mean in an AI-driven world. But we have actually software firms in Asia moving higher, and that's on hopes that perhaps things won't be as bad as we had thought they were.
12: Yes, the earnings season in the US has been full of surprises on the software side. People are really consolidating their client relationships and using AI to bring down costs to monetize those client relationships better. So we had a multiple bunch of 20% up moves in software. It was a big short squeeze overnight. Salesforce and CrowdStrike in particular were up 20%. And that's feeding into Asia, where kind of a local language software players had been worried about AI intermediation, the likes of Kingdee and Recruit in Japan and in China. Where they produce software in local languages, and everyone was worried that, you know, AI would eat their lunch. But this space has done really well recently. It's supercharged by the short squeeze, but also it turns out, like in English, in Chinese or in Japanese, people are just using AI to produce better software for the customers that they understand the best.
0: Can't really end this discussion without asking you what your perspective on Walsh is from Asia. What are people really focused on where you are on his speech today?
12: Look, I went through the symposium's agenda. It's about talking about financial tokenization and kind of financial innovation. So, you know, monetary policy is not really on the agenda, right? So it would be quite off-piste for him to start talking about a new framework around monetary policy, especially when he said he would be leading the more care communication style around the Fed. So you'd expect him to be very tentative. At best, he will like kind of clear his throat around the most recent economic principles prints that the U.S. has seen, which broadly support his view that not much has to be done at the current moment. I very much doubt that he will reference the Treasury buyback plan in any shape or form and avoid that conflict altogether. He will reference probably the global wave of AI innovation and maybe the potential for short-term inflation, but long-term deflation, which is one of his like great theoretical kind of constructs. So there will be a little bit of fleshing of his thoughts around economic subjects, but I would be extremely surprised if he gives any kind of hard guidance about what he is going to do or his reaction function to data going forward.
1: Okay, honestly, giving us plenty to think about going into that conversation later on. Our markets reporter, Anthony Stevens, thank you very much for joining us. Caroline, in the next hour of Bloomberg Daybreak here, we're going to be joined by Charles Capel. We'll be talking more about the French presidential debate and the talk of debt with our Bloomberg Economics, Jean Dalbar. Stay with us.
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14: Inflation is still the focus for the Fed.
13: Tom Keene, Lisa Abramowitz, and Michael McKee speak with Fed experts on the path forward for the central bank.
15: How big is Jackson Hole for Chairman Warsh?
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19: With SRN News, I'm Jason Walker. A so-called tribute to the great Dolly Parton is drawing heavy criticism.
20: Michigan Democratic Senate nominee Abdul El-Sayed is facing backlash for using Dolly Parton's death to make a political point. El-Sayed posted that Parton used her music to highlight poverty, inequality, and struggle. Critics say he politicized the passing of a figure known for staying out of partisan fights. The post was widely ratioed, with users arguing Parton's life reflected the American dream, not a left-wing message. Willie Nelson, Washington.
19: Ratko Mladic, the notorious Bosnian Serb general, is dead at 84, dead while serving a life sentence for his war crimes. UN officials confirm his death in a hospital in The Hague. Mladic, sentenced in 2017 for his role in the Bosnian War, that left an estimated 100,000 people dead. This is SRN News.
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6: And welcome to the Wednesday Twiddle Your Thumbs edition. I'll talk about that in a minute, of the Best Stocks Now show with professional money manager Bill Gunderson, president of Gunderson Capital Management. I'm here with Barry Kite, our chartered financial analyst and certified financial planner. Why do I call it the Twiddle Your Thumbs edition? Because the market is dead calm. It is dead calm. Why? Well, probably the most, these days, I'd have to say that NVIDIA is the most important stock in the entire market, because it started this whole AI thing. Without NVIDIA's chips, this whole thing would not be possible. And really, if there's a constellation out there, if there's a sun and planets orbiting around it, NVIDIA is the sun, and all the other planets like AMD and Arista Networks and CoreWeave and all the rest really are in orbit circling around the planet NVIDIA, where Jensen Huang is the master. And they will report earnings after the close tonight. I have no idea why their earnings are so late in earnings season, but I guess they've been there for a long time, and they're not going to change them, and that's how it will be.
7: I wanted to go back and look at that. I wanted to go back and look and see what, you know, at what point did they end up, you know, this late? I guess, you know, it used to not maybe not matter as much. I did see where CrowdStrike, I think, reports after the bell today, so that's another late one. And there's also another. I was trying to think the other company that's reporting today that's pretty sizable, but. Yeah, you usually don't get the biggest, you know, biggest. Nobody knew that it was going to be the biggest company, most important company in the market at a certain point in time. And I want to go back and research that.
0: Well, NVIDIA was up 2% yesterday, and today it's pretty much dead flat. It's down 0.5%. And I show that the market is looking for $1.87 in earnings, which would be 130% increase versus the same quarter last year. And they're looking for an 85% growth in sales, 81 million versus 44. The other thing that's interesting about NVIDIA, what do you think their bottom line is? What do you think their profit margin is? 71%. Do you know what Target or Walmart or McDonald's profit margins are? Well, we'll just pull up McDonald's real fast. Why not? Their profit margin at McDonald's, actually, I guess they're showing the... It's before the overhead.
7: Oh, is it showing EBITDA?
0: Yeah, look, even above that, it looks like. Let me look at Target real fast. Target, no, that's right. Target is 3.1%. And Target, by the way, has another PR nightmare. I cut out a little picture of a Halloween costume that is causing all the stir. And a potential boycott of Target after they've kind of turned the ship around and had a great quarter and have had a great 12
7: months. You just mentioned it last week.
0: Yeah.
7: Yeah, you mentioned it last week that they've kind of avoided these PR nightmares and now you know, back into the fold. But
0: yes. We're going to talk about oil stabilizing just under $80 per barrel. And as you look at a chart of oil... Oil's got a couple of problems. For it to go higher, it has a supply-demand problem. We had an actual build of oil in the supply here in the U.S., so we're having no problems with the Strait of Hormuz closure. And you've got a couple of countries talking, not the U.S., but other countries talking with Iran about making a nice pathway, a safe pathway through the Strait of Hormuz. We'll talk about the PCE, which came in today. I'm hearing the term sticky inflation. We have earnings from Abercrombie and Fitch. Oh, that's always good. I like to see where the retailer is at. Intuit looks like it's a big-time casualty of AI, which we're seeing more
7: of
0: and
7: AI.
0: More of.
7: Yeah.
0: Yeah, I mean, like
7: TurboTax. It's
0: going to
7: end up being a case study of that.
0: They own a lot of different, they own MailChimp. They own a lot of different assets. But it looks like, you know, like Adobe, like Salesforce, like others, they're casualties of AI. Kohl's reported. That's one you have to ask, can it survive or will it go the way of Bed Bath & Beyond? And, you know, it's interesting. Well, Ross Stores and TJ Maxx pretty much do pretty well. I mean, they kind of flourish, really. People love shopping there. Kohl's has struggled. Kohl's does not have that TJ Maxx Ross Store magic. We'll go through that a little bit. Gates. Bill Gates wants a personal meeting with Xi when he's in Washington, D.C., I think in a couple of weeks, to discuss the danger of AI. Bill Gates, of all people.
7: He had an interesting, he just wrote something, I guess, on his website. It was like, a five-page essay. I didn't read it all. But I did see some snippets. It's some interesting stuff coming from someone who is, you know, he said he's excited about AI, just as excited as he was about, you know, the personal computer and the internet. But he also, you know, talks about, obviously, you know, jobs being lost, how rapid some of that change could potentially be if you don't have, you know, some guardrails in place. And so, I mean, it was an interesting concept. I'm not the biggest Bill Gates fan necessarily, but it's a world he knows. So
0: I think a lot of people are more afraid of Bill Gates than they are of AI. He's not a real popular guy.
7: He's
0: kind of down there with Zuckerberg as far as likable people.
7: Yeah.
0: And
7: he is pretty much for a lot of reasons at this point.
0: Yeah, like, I mean, Jobs, I didn't have a problem with Jobs. I don't have a problem with Jensen Huang by any means. But Bill Gates, I think, rubs a lot of people. Melinda Gates, didn't really. And then his ties with Epstein didn't help. But anyways, he's had a PR problem for years, okay? Yesterday we had a decent day in the market. You know what I really noticed yesterday that I liked? I saw the 30-year bond go down again by a significant amount.
7: Pretty significantly.
0: Significantly. All these people that are
7: in bond terms. In bond terms.
0: In bond terms, like 4 basis points is. Yeah. Wow, look at that. 4 basis points in like one
7: watching
0: day.
7: Watching paint dry real quick.
0: Yeah. Yes.
7: It's and like it watching paste, down. Spray paint dry instead.
0: The 30-year went down to 5.17 yesterday. It was down like 6 basis points or something like that. I think it was 6. And the 10-year was down 7 yesterday. Like I say, those are pretty big moves in the bond market. That's bullish for the market. And looking at the chart of bonds, ETFs, I look at IEF, which is an ETF of the 10-year. Man, it's putting in a very nice bottom, kind of like the NASDAQ back in 2023, the end of 2023. I don't expect the 10-year bond ETF to explode out of that bottoming pattern like the NASDAQ did. But it's good to see a bottom, you know. Big investors are reluctant to invest when they have a bond market that's unstable, and we definitely had that. I mean, we had a big slide in the bond market from which the bond market topped out in about February, and then it went in a very steep slide. The 10-year lost about 4 or 5%. That's big in bond terms. And TLT, which is the ETF of the long bond, 20 years plus, it also went into a steep slide. It lost about 9%. That's really big move in the bond market from February to August. And that prompted our Treasury Secretary, Bessent, who studied under Druckenmiller, who's now criticizing Bessent. I don't know, but whatever he's done, whether it's job owning or he's got the massive firepower in there buying the longer bond, which he would be selling shorter term to buy the longer term, you have stabilization in the 30-year long bond market just looking at TLT, and I think that's bullish. And I also think Bessent and Trump looked at the last GDP. Did we get a GDP print today? I think that was on the calendar for today. But GDP's been a little
7: sluggish.
0: Yeah,
7: I think it came in as expected. It was around, I think it was 1.5%. I was looking at it.
0: Okay, well,
7: right,
0: we'll look at the
7: PCE.
0: Yeah. Talk about the PCE for a minute when we get back. And GDP. All right. Alphabet Soup, we'll be right back.

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0: Welcome back here to the second quarter of today's Best Stocks Now show. We got just a little bit of a mild rally in the AI stocks here this morning. Dell is up 3%. Arista Networks up 2.7%. GE Vernova, which is on the outskirts of town of the AI sector, up 2.3%. Seagate up 1.9%. Western Digital up 3.1%. AMD up 1.5%. So you got a little bit of buoyancy there. That market started off really, really flat, gaining a little steam. Maybe there's some anticipation of Jensen Huang. The problem with NVIDIA, they're expecting such big numbers already. I don't know what it takes to really move the needle on a $5.2 trillion company, but we're going to find out after the close of the market today. Now, the PCE, as I look at it, it came in right on the money, where the market was expecting it to come in. Isn't that what you see there, Barry?
1: Yeah, we had 0.2%, came in 0.2 per month, 0.2 percent. The funny thing is it was apparently it was real very close to being rounded up to 0.3%.
0: Oh,
1: so I've heard some pundits in the
0: yes. some maybe we need to go out last, three more
1: since
0: decimals.
1: It was released. Right. It was, you know, so we're really, you know, kind of splitting hairs here, but came in as expected. And like we said, it's usually the PCE number tends to be pretty in line because you've got a lot of the inputs. You just got to put it together and calculate it. Yes. And so in this sense, I mean, it's still a little hot. I mean, when you look at the core number still, you know, year over year basis, over 3%. I mean, it's, you know, it doesn't feel, you know, certainly doesn't feel great, when, especially when you're either at the pump or when you're at the grocery store. But I did see where, in terms of the people's real money, you actually had wages outpaced inflation. So in terms of, you know, in terms of real inflation, I guess you could argue that you really didn't have any. But certainly doesn't feel that way when we're all you know.
0: Not when you order
1: to
0: a pizza.
1: The grocery store.
0: I
1: mean, I go to the grocery. I go to the grocery store. Right. Yeah. I go there for one meal. Right. It's like, hey, let me go grab a roast, some potatoes, right, or whatever the missus has on the list. And, you know, I get up there and I'm like, man, an onion, $2.50? Like, my grandma would roll over in her grave if it
0: was
1: $2.50 an onion. Yeah, I mean, she'd say, hey, why don't you just grow your own onion?
0: We're going to all get a garden going next year.
1: Right.
0: U.S. GDP growth for Q2, 1.5. That's pretty sluggish. Okay, all right. And I think that has something to do also with the quantitative easing, the printing of money to buy back bonds. Durable goods orders rise more than expected in July. The economy seems to be doing okay. It's hard to complain too much about the jobs picture out there and the economy. I did notice that there's going to be a big pause in global visa appointments. They don't want to, they want to screen people coming into the U.S. a little better. I didn't see any screening going on when they were crashing the gates down there at the southern border. Were they screening the people at all? No. They were running in as fast as they could and being given kind of the welcoming. And I think that's one of the reasons why Trump won the election. That was a very disturbing period of time in our history. But they want to try to screen out people that are going to end up relying on U.S. public benefits. You know, there's so many stories of people coming to America, you know, in the 1800s with 10 cents in their pocket and starting an empire and whatnot. And, you know, and versus what you have today, I suppose. He's also going to crack down on the H-1B program. So we have that to deal with here today. And, of course, okay, now here's what's driving oil prices. And as I look at the chart of oil, I look at USO, and USO has now been in a sideways trend for quite some time, but it's all it takes is a missile being fired at a cargo ship going through the Strait of Hormuz or the Red Sea, or an oil tanker, and that oil price is very volatile. But the fundamentals underneath oil are not that good. You had a build in oil supply here over the last several weeks. Right now you have Iran and Oman in talks to temporarily reopen the Strait of Hormuz. And oil is down today on that news, and the oil stocks are also down, even though, you know, they're one of the leading sectors in 2026. We would have never guessed that, but the invasion of Iran set the wheels in motion, and that's where we are. We've got Dick's Sporting Goods was down 31% yesterday. You know, look, as I look around at the destruction of the bricks and mortar stores, I remember the days. There's a giant vacant building in New York City when I traveled to New York. Barney's of New York. That was a big deal. Barney's was huge, okay? Now it's a big vacant store. And, of course, Macy's, which takes up an entire city block, has really struggled in recent years. The one that seems to be thriving, that's keeping Macy's alive, is Bloomingdale's. Bloomingdale's is crowded all the time. And then, of course, you've got the big ones, the Saks Fifth Avenue and the Neiman Marcus and the Bergdorf Goodman, etc., in receivership, basically. Not quite, but I think private equity, and they've had to lay off most of the people there. Dick's Sporting Goods, you got to say, it's really the last sporting goods store standing.
1: It's busy when obviously I have boys, but we was there a couple, like a last week or week before last, and I mean, it was packed, but yeah, that number came out and really shed a good bit of market cap off that one.
0: Oh, that's
1: one we've owned in the past, a handful of years ago. It was great, remember?
0: Yeah, and, you know, well, it is hard to get something. You like to swing a bat or try the golf clubs out or try on the mitt before, you know, ordering from Amazon for sporting goods. That's why Dick's has been able to survive. But then, you know, Walmart's got a big sporting goods department, or a couple of aisles. And there are some golf stores, which is specialty. You know, it's hard to order that stuff unless you go try it out and then order it online from Amazon. But I don't think you have nearly the selection. I don't know, yeah. Barry, have you ever looked at mitt? I know how much a bat costs, you know. I bought a few in my day. Are they cheaper at Amazon?
1: No, they're cheaper at Amazon. It's almost like Amazon's display store, if you will.
0: Okay. All right. Well, when we come back, memory chip war of sorts going on. We'll be right back. I've been on the right trail, but I must be the wrong call. Hit us in a bad place.
2: With SRN News, I'm Jason Walker. Federal judges staying busy. One has ruled in favor of Anthropic in its battle against the Pentagon. The government labeled the AI company as a supply chain risk earlier this year, but a judge ruling the Pentagon acted illegally by punishing Anthropic for criticizing the DOT view on AI usage. The government expected to fight that ruling. Another federal judge has temporarily paused President Trump's effort to standardize how states handle mail-in ballots, setting up another possible battle before the midterms in November. The Justice Department is charging 81 people in the takedown of a violent Puerto Rican gang. Attorney General Todd Blanche says it's part of the administration's efforts to tackle violent crime. SRN News.
3: Foundations of Freedom, a look at America's founding principles and the leaders who shaped our nation.
4: Near the end of the Revolutionary War, George Washington received a letter from one of his own officers. Colonel Louis Nicola suggested that America might be better served by a monarchy, with Washington himself as king. Washington firmly rejected the idea. He had spent years leading Americans in a fight for independence from a monarchy. He would not see that victory end with America creating a king of its own. He understood that the cause of the revolution was greater than any one man. His example reminds us that power can be offered, earned, or taken. But character determines whether we use it for ourselves or remain faithful to something greater.
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And welcome back here to the second half of today's Best Stocks Now show. We had a little technical difficulty there in the first half of the show, but I am here live. Let me look in the mirror. Yes, I'm here. Okay. And we have quite a bit to cover here in the last in the second half of the show here today. Keep in mind, tomorrow is Jackson Hole. You know, we look forward to that every year. All of the big money mucky mucks from around the world getting together and discussing interest rates and other subjects in a beautiful, pristine place in the shadow of the Tetons. I've been there several times. One of the most pristine places in the world. So keep that in mind. Now, NVIDIA. We have to talk about NVIDIA. NVIDIA raised their sales guidance for next year from 40% to 70%. Okay? That's a phenomenal sales growth rate. Sales. Did I say earnings? Sales. NVIDIA is up 7.4% right now, and it is at $5.07 trillion. Last week in my newsletter, 2 weeks ago, I said I'm going to start a series of articles on the Terrific 35. And I began with my first article last Friday, and I featured two stocks which I consider to be the center of the universe as it relates to AI. Number one is NVIDIA, no question about it. I have to say that during my career, I found it a long time ago. We've been in it a long time. We're not Johnny-come-latelys to this story. I've cut my position many, many times. At one point in time, it was threatening to be 15% of our overall portfolio. It's one of the most fantastic stories of all time, morphing from a graphics card display maker to the chip maker that it is today. AI would not be possible to the extent that we have it today without those NVIDIA chips. NVIDIA told investors on the earnings call that revenue growth in fiscal 2028 will reach 70%, surpassing the 44% average analyst estimate. And as I've said many times before, stocks follow earnings, and stocks follow earnings estimates. And when estimates are revised higher, as they are today with NVIDIA, look at the reaction by the stock. It's up 7.2%. You'd have to do the math as to how much that is in market capitalization. Well, I can do something on the – that's about $350 million, right, in market capitalization that it's adding today. So Jensen Huang's net worth, I'm sure – is going up today, and we'll get into a little bit more color here on NVIDIA in a moment. NVIDIA is also announcing that they're going to buy the company that was in the news last week, Hugging Face. Hugging Face, yes, that's the name of it. Hugging Face is kind of it's kind of like what, you know, where all the software guys, they put their they upload their code and whatnot to GitHub. I mean, that's kind of what Hugging Face is to the AI industry, and it had a major hack. It was in the news a couple of weeks ago, but they announced. And of course, look, when you buy NVIDIA, you're getting a mute. To me, I would rather own NVIDIA than SoftBank. SoftBank owns a lot of companies in it. You're getting exposure to a lot of up-and-coming tech companies that may or may not be profitable someday. NVIDIA is already a powerhouse in profit, okay? Look at this quarter that they reported. For the quarter ended June 2026, their sales were up 85% and their earnings were up 130%. And they also have a huge pile of cash in the bank, and they're able to buy up, like SoftBank, a lot of younger up-and-coming AI companies, and they're building a powerhouse, a monopoly, not a monopoly, but a powerhouse
a team of AI stocks in their portfolio that could provide results for many years. The ones that I'm surprised aren't really reacting that well to the news on NVIDIA are the, in fact, I think it's kind of an underwhelming reaction to this big news from NVIDIA. Micron, for instance, is down 1.3%. SanDisk is down 1%. I thought that they would move up with NVIDIA. Instead, the stocks moving up with NVIDIA in sympathy today are Broadcom, Tower Semiconductor, Celestica, Taiwan Semiconductor, which builds NVIDIA chips. Palantir is having a nice bounce today, but you also have earnings from Salesforce and CrowdStrike, two of the most important software stocks in the world today. They're also doing well. I think Palantir is more in sympathy with CrowdStrike's earnings than with Palantir. You also have Datadog, and you have Astera Labs, and you have Nebius, and those are kind of all in the orbit of NVIDIA. So that's what, and of course this guidance that NVIDIA gave Wall Street is absolutely stunning. You would think the stock would be up even more, but as I've said before, it's hard for a stock this size, $5.1 trillion, to move the needle much, even with the blowout guidance. It's really the guidance that is guiding the stock here today. And I'm seeing a lot of upgrades. Here's one that catches my eye. Evercore, which is a big Wall Street firm. We expect upside to revenue outlook will offset the lower gross margin outlook. Okay, so the gross margin is 72 to 73%. That's a very good gross margin. But it's a little bit underneath the expectations. Evercore goes on to say, we think NVIDIA has two catalysts. Entering aggressive capital return cycle. Okay, they've made some big capital investments, and now they're expecting to get results on those investments. The potential to stabilize, if not gain share in 2027, at just 13 times our current year 2027 EPS estimate, 13 times. That's the forward PE on 2027. We view NVIDIA as one of the most compelling risk-reward ratios in our coverage universe. I totally agree, and I've said it for a long time. The analyst has an outperform rating on NVIDIA. Okay, you speak glowingly about that. You don't have a buy, you have an outperform. And he raised his target price to $460.

0: top pick call, top pick, and buy rating on NVIDIA. Maybe the sentiment is too bullish on NVIDIA after the results, but the numbers back up the bullish sentiment, as he believes the company demonstrated a compelling vision, guidance, the off-balance sheet disclosures. Okay, they have some off-balance sheet disclosures that could be valuable, and supply, and the temporary drop in margins. And I would say that the temporary drop in margins is due to the memory chips shortage. That would quiet the naysayers for quite some time. Management delivered a compelling vision how strategic investments help NVIDIA secure its dominance. Oh, it's dominant. It's dominance in this once-in-a-generation AI build-out, Araya wrote in his notes to clients. Option traders, they set their sights with the one-month, the most popular call out there is 260. And the stock is at 224 right now. So, and of course, I said they agreed to buy Hugging Face, which is an AI platform and community. That's what it is. It's a community that provides pre-trained machine learning models, tools, and infrastructure for deploying and building AI applications. Where do I sign up? We'll be right back.
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And welcome back here to the final segment of today's Best Docs Now show. We have three stocks that I want to go to here with their performance numbers in the final segment of the show. The software ETF is hitting a new all-time high today, just by a little bit. But it's hitting a new all-time high today, and it's had its ups and downs. It had quite a swoon earlier, in fact, late last year, I suppose, when we had a pretty good swoon. And then we had another pretty good swoon there in June of this year in the software sector. But you've got today, you've got Salesforce, which has been a pretty dicey performer, especially since going into the Dow Jones Industrial Average. It is exploding to the upside. It's up 21% today, which obviously that catches the market by surprise big time. Salesforce is a $168 billion market cap company. Palantir, by comparison, which is also breaking out today, is a $426 billion company. So, you know, Palantir is more than twice as big as Salesforce is. Salesforce is in the Dow. Palantir is not in the Dow, obviously. And the other one that has reported today is CrowdStrike. And CrowdStrike is up 17.6%. I've always said that it and Palantir are the two best, in my opinion, the two best cyber stocks out there. And, of course, with the hack of this Huggy Face or whatever it is recently, you've had a big emphasis these days on cybersecurity. And I know the U.S. just cracked down on some Chinese hackers. It's a big, big problem, big problem in the world today. So let's just take a quick look here in the app at Salesforce first. Now, it was thought that Salesforce was a victim of the AI revolution, but apparently not. Salesforce reports a quarter where their sales were up 26%. That's ramping up from the low 20s, and their earnings were up 51%. They haven't had a quarter like that in a long, long time. You know, their last two quarters, 3% earnings growth, 9% earnings growth, and then all of a sudden, 51, boom, boom shakalaka, just like that. But if we take a look at Salesforce, over the last 10 years, it's delivered 10% per year. That's it. Not exactly the makings of a great software stock in the Dow. The S&P has delivered much higher than that. Over the last 5 years, Salesforce has lost 4% per year. That's the compound annual return on Salesforce, CRM. Over the last 3 years, Salesforce is basically flat. And over the last 12 months, it's down 16%. Now, as of yesterday, the stock was down 22% year to date. You will not find it in our portfolio. It has portfolios. It has been an underperformer. It's been a big deliverer of negative alpha, as Mark Benioff's company. And for that reason, it doesn't pass my performance criteria. From a valuation point of view, it might look a little better there. Let's see what my valuation is currently. Yeah, I've got 76% upside potential using a 13% growth rate. It gets a B-minus value grade and a very poor performance grade, and the chart has not been very good on Salesforce. But all of a sudden, you have a big day like this, and maybe you'll get renewed momentum coming back into this stock. Okay, the one I want to end with here is CrowdStrike. I consider CrowdStrike to be a much better stock than Salesforce. They're in two different businesses. Salesforce, obviously, a CRM, customer relationship management software.
It's kind of the it is to CRM what Microsoft is to Windows, I suppose. It's a dominant company, but it's been a poor performer. CrowdStrike, on the other hand, has done very well. Over the last 5 years, Salesforce doesn't have a 10-year record. It's delivered quite a bit of alpha to investors, and it's getting better recently. Over the last 5 years, CrowdStrike has delivered 23% per year to investors. The market's delivered 14. Over the last 3 years, listen to this, CrowdStrike, CRWD has delivered 72% per year, compound annual. If you'd have invested money in it 3 years ago and you compound that out by 71.6% per year, that's where you are today. Over the last 12 months, it's up 80%. So you can see side by side how much superior the performance is of CrowdStrike versus Salesforce. Year to date, CrowdStrike is up 61%. They're obviously in a better space in the software industry and in the marketplace right now than Salesforce is. The valuation on CrowdStrike, and we'll end with that, CrowdStrike's five-year target price, I still see a lot of upside potential. In fact, 100% upside potential over the next 5 years, which gives it a value grade of A+ in my grading system. And overall, CrowdStrike is ranked number 100 out of 5,232 stocks, mutual funds, and ETFs in my database. To get access to that database, that powerful database of 5,232, get 4 free weeks along with the live trading alerts and the 4 portfolios and the weekly newsletter, which comes out every Saturday, go to GundersonCapital.com. 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

0: flood hit.
1: So far, the Nepal Tourism Board says it knows of 66 missing Americans with two rescued. Jury deliberations are set to resume this morning in the trial of Lindsay Clancy. The Massachusetts woman is charged with murder for strangling her three young children in 2023. The defense says she suffered from postpartum psychosis. The prosecution says Clancy planned the murders and knew right from wrong. During a nearly two-hour-long hearing, a federal judge expressed skepticism over the Kennedy Center Board's push to return President Trump's name to the building. Bloomberg's Amy Morris reports from Washington.
2: Commerce Secretary Howard Lutnick says they're not renaming the institution.
3: The board decided it wanted to acknowledge President Trump by saying underneath the name of the building, renovated and restored by President Donald J. Trump.
2: The board also wants endowed by the Trump Kennedy Center fund on the building, but no money's been raised yet. The plaza in front of the Kennedy Center would also be renamed for Trump. Hanging over that hearing was the prospect that the administration could try to tear it down if they don't raise the money for renovations, which they say they can't do without adding the Trump name. In Washington, Amy Morris, Bloomberg Radio.
1: Global news 24 hours a day and whenever you want it with Bloomberg News Now. I'm Michael Barr, and this is Bloomberg. Paul, Scarlett, John.
4: Michael Barr, thank you so much. We appreciate it. Staying with that MA function, the number fifth ranked M&A advisor, Citigroup. And I used to work at Citi, and we felt like we could compete with anybody in any business. M&A was always, and looks like it continues to be the challenge, 8.5% market share. And I just saw another news go across the tape here. Citigroup has hired Emlyn Fisher from Centerview Partners as head of technology M&A as investment banks step up efforts to poach senior deal makers amid a rebound in deals. So there you go. Something's never changed.
5: Yeah, well, I mean, it's a record-breaking year when it comes to M&A, so you got to make your move now as you try to build those relationships and capitalize on them.
4: Yeah, it's a competitive market out there. The fees are just huge. We've seen that from the banks. Capital markets businesses have been great this year.
5: Some big IPOs.
4: Big IPOs, and maybe even some more big ones coming here after the, you know, the Anthropic and some more there. So good deal activity, good M&A activity boosting banks' results. We're going to have more coming up. This is Bloomberg. Good morning.
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13: For nearly 3,000 years, Homer's The Iliad has shaped the Western imagination. As one of the foundational works of Western literature, it explores permanent questions about honor, courage, leadership, friendship, justice, and what it means to live a noble life. In one of the epic's defining moments, Achilles returns to battle after the death of his beloved friend Patroclus, setting aside his wounded pride to confront the responsibilities that come with greatness. His decision reveals one of the central themes of the Iliad, that true greatness requires more than strength. It demands character, sacrifice, and the pursuit of what is right. That's why Hillsdale College has released its newest free online course, The Iliad. Taught by Professor Stephen Smith, the course reveals why Homer's master masterpiece remains one of the greatest

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1: With SRN News, I'm Rich Thomason in Washington. The death toll continues to rise, hundreds of people still unaccounted for along Nepal's border with Tibet, where a wall of water, a mountain of mud and debris wiped entire villages off the map. President Trump following developments.
2: That's terrible. No, and we've called Nepal and we've offered any help that they need. You know, we have a very good relationship with Nepal, and that was a brutal, that was mud and water as a mixture. Nobody's ever seen anything quite like that. We're very powerful, strong, you know, strong, well-built buildings were wiped out like they were toothpicks.
1: And about 90 Americans are among the missing. The president's attempt to combat fraud and voting by mail has hit a brick wall. Federal judges again put the effort on hold, at least temporarily. Wall Street Dow futures 8 points higher, NASDAQ futures down 77. This is SRN News.
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21: 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His article

0: Now App. He's president of Gunderson Capital Management. 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
1: And welcome to the Wednesday Twiddle Your Thumbs edition. I'll talk about that in a minute. Of the Best Stocks Now show with professional money manager Bill Gunderson, president of Gunderson Capital Management. I'm here with Barry Kite, our chartered financial analyst and certified financial planner. Why do I call it the Twiddle Your Thumbs edition? Because the market is dead calm. It is dead calm. Why? Well, probably the most, these days, I'd have to say that NVIDIA is the most important stock in the entire market because it started this whole AI thing. Without NVIDIA's chips, this whole thing would not be possible. And really, if there's a constellation out there, if there's a sun and planets orbiting around it, NVIDIA is the sun and all the other planets, like AMD and Arista Networks and CoreWeave and all the rest, really are in orbit circling around the planet NVIDIA, where Jensen Huang is the master. And they will report earnings after the close tonight. I have no idea why their earnings are so late in earnings season, but I guess they've been there for a long time, and they're not going to change them, and that's how it will be.
2: I wanted to go back and look at that. I wanted to go back and look and see what, you know, at what point did they end up, you know, this late? I guess, you know, it used to not maybe not matter as much. I did see where what CrowdStrike I think reports after the bell today, so that's another late one. And there's also another. I was trying to think the other company that's reporting today that's pretty sizable, but. Yeah, you usually don't get the biggest, you know, biggest. Nobody knew that it was going to be the biggest company and most important company in the market at a certain point in time. And I want to go back and research that.
1: Well, NVIDIA was up 2% yesterday, and today it's pretty much dead flat. It's down 0.5%. And I show that the market is looking for $1.87 in earnings, which would be 130% increase versus the same quarter last year. And they're looking for an 85% growth in sales, 81 million versus 44. The other thing that's interesting about NVIDIA, what do you think their bottom line is? What do you think their profit margin is? 71%. Do you know what Target or Walmart or McDonald's profit margins are? Well, we'll just pull up McDonald's real fast. Why not? Their profit margin at McDonald's, actually, I guess they're showing the... overhead.
2: Oh, it's showing EBITDA
1: Yeah, look, even above that, it looks like. Let me look at Target real fast. Target, no, that's right. Target is 3.1%. And Target, by the way, has another PR nightmare. I cut out a little picture of a Halloween costume that is causing all the stir. And a potential boycott of Target after they've kind of turned the ship around and had a great quarter and have had a great 12
2: months. You just mentioned it last week.
1: Yeah.
2: Yeah, you mentioned it last week that they've kind of avoided these PR nightmares and now you know, back into the fold. But
1: yes. We're going to talk about oil stabilizing just under $80 per barrel. And as you look at a chart of oil, oil's got a couple of problems for it to go higher. It has a supply-demand problem. We had an actual build of oil in the supply here in the U.S., so we're having no problems with the Strait of Hormuz closure. And you've got a couple of countries talking, not the U.S., but other countries talking with Iran about making a nice pathway, a safe pathway through the Strait of Hormuz. We'll talk about the PCE, which came in today. I'm hearing the term sticky inflation. We have earnings from Abercrombie and Fitch. That's always good. I like to see where the retailer is at. Intuit Looks like it's a big time casualty of AI, which we're seeing more
2: and
1: more of.
2: Yeah.
1: Yeah, I mean, like
2: TurboTax. It's going to end up being a case study of that.
1: They own a lot of different, they own MailChimp. They own a lot of different assets. But it looks like, you know, like Adobe, like Salesforce, like others, they're casualties of AI. Kohl's reported. That's one you have to ask, can it survive or will it go the way of Bed Bath & Beyond? And, you know, it's interesting. While Ross Stores and TJ Maxx pretty much do pretty well. I mean, they kind of flourish, really. People love shopping there. Kohl's has struggled. Kohl's does not have that TJ Maxx Ross Store magic. We'll go through that a little bit. Gates. Bill Gates wants a personal meeting with Xi when he's in Washington, D.C., I think in a couple of weeks, to discuss the danger of AI. Bill Gates, of all people.
2: Who, he had an interesting, he just wrote something, I guess, on his website. It was like, a five-page essay. I didn't read it all, but I did see some snippets. It's some interesting stuff coming from someone who is, he said he's excited about AI, just as excited as he was about, you know, the personal computer and the internet. But he also, talks about, obviously, jobs being lost, how rapid some of that change could potentially be if you don't have, some guardrails in place. And so, it was an interesting concept. I'm not the biggest Bill Gates fan necessarily, but it's a world he knows. So
1: I think a lot of people are more afraid of Bill Gates than they are of AI. He's not a real popular guy. He's kind of down there with Zuckerberg as far as likable people.
2: And he is pretty much for a lot of reasons at this point.
1: Yeah, Jobs, I didn't have a problem with Jobs. I don't have a problem with Jensen Huang by any means. But Bill Gates, I think, rubs a lot of people. Melinda Gates, didn't really. And then his ties with Epstein didn't help. But anyways, he's had a PR problem for years, okay? Yesterday we had a decent day in the market. What I really noticed yesterday that I liked? I saw the 30-year bond go down again by a significant amount.
2: Pretty significantly.
1: All these people that are
2: in bond terms.
1: In bond terms, like 4 basis points is wow, look at that, 4 basis points in one
2: day. Watching paint dry real quick.
1: Yes.
2: And it's like watching spray paint dry instead.
1: The 30-year went down to 5.17 yesterday. It was down like 6 basis points or something like that. I think it was 6. And the 10-year was down 7 yesterday. Like I say, those are pretty big moves in the bond market. That's bullish for the market. And looking at the chart of bonds, ETFs, I look at IEF, which is an ETF of the 10-year. Man, it's putting in a very nice bottom, kind of like the NASDAQ back in 2023, the end of 2023. I don't expect the 10-year bond ETF to explode out of that bottoming pattern like the NASDAQ did. But it's good to see a bottom. Big investors are reluctant to invest when they have a bond market that's unstable, and we definitely had that. I mean, we had a big slide in the bond market from which the bond market topped out in about February, and then it went in a very steep slide. The 10-year lost about 4 or 5%. That's big in bond terms. And TLT, which is the ETF of the long bond, 20 years plus, it also went into a steep slide. It lost about 9%. That's really big move in the bond market from February to August. And that prompted our Treasury Secretary, Bessent, who studied under Druckenmiller, who's now criticizing Bessent. I don't know, but whatever he's done, whether it's job owning or he's got the massive firepower in there buying the longer bond, which he would be, you know, selling shorter term to buy the longer term. You have stabilization in the 30-year long bond market, just looking at TLT. And I think that's bullish. And I also think Bessent and Trump looked at the last GDP. Did we get a GDP print today? I think that was on the calendar for today. But GDP's been a little
2: sluggish. I think it came in as expected. It was around, I think it was 1.5%. I was looking at it.
1: Okay, well,
2: right,
1: we'll look at
2: PCE.
1: The PCE. Yeah. Talk about the PCE for a minute when we get back. And GDP. All right. Alphabet Soup, we'll be right back.

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3: Near the end of the Revolutionary War, George Washington received a letter from one of his own officers. Colonel Louis Nicola suggested that America might be better served by a monarchy, with Washington himself as king. Washington firmly rejected the idea. He had spent years leading Americans in a fight for independence from a monarchy. He would not see that victory end with America creating a king of its own. He understood that the cause of the revolution was greater than any one man. His example reminds us that power can be offered, earned, or taken. But character determines whether we use it for ourselves or remain faithful to something greater.
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0: Welcome back here to the second quarter of today's Best Stocks Now show. We got just a little bit of a mild rally in the AI stocks here this morning. Dell is up 3%. Arista Networks up 2.7%. GE Vernova, which is on the outskirts of town of the AI sector, up 2.3%. Seagate up 1.9%. Western Digital up 3.1%. AMD up 1.5%. So you got a little bit of buoyancy there. That market started off really, really flat, gaining a little steam. Maybe there's some anticipation of Jensen Huang. The problem with NVIDIA, they're expecting such big numbers already. I don't know what it takes to really move the needle on a $5.2 trillion company, but we're going to find out after the close of the market today. Now, the PCE, as I look at it, it came in right on the money, right where the market was expecting it to come in. Isn't that what you see there, Barry?
1: Yeah, we had 0.2%. Came in 0.2 per month. 0.2 percent. The funny thing is it was apparently it was real very close to being rounded up to 0.3%.
0: Oh,
1: so I've heard some pundits in the
0: yes. some maybe we need to go out last, three more
1: since
0: decimals.
1: It was released. Right. That was yeah. So. It was you know. So we're really you know kind of splitting hairs here. But yeah, came in as expected. And like we said, it's usually the PCE number tends to be pretty in line because you've got a lot of the inputs. You just got to put it together and calculate it. Yes. And so in this sense, I mean, it's still a little hot. I mean, when you look at the core number still, you know, year-over-year basis, over 3%. I mean, it's, you know, it's it doesn't feel, you know, certainly doesn't feel great, especially when you're either at the pump or when you're at the grocery store. But I did see where in terms of the people's real money, you actually had wages outpaced inflation. So in terms of in terms of real inflation, I guess you could argue that you really didn't have any. But it certainly doesn't feel that way when we're all
0: not when you order
1: to
0: a pizza,
1: the grocery store.
0: I
1: go to the grocery store. Right. Yeah, I go there for horrible. One meal, right? It's like, hey, let me go grab a roast, some potatoes, right, whatever the missus has on the list, and you know, I get up there and I'm like, man, an onion, $2.50? Like my grandma would roll over in her grave if it
0: went
1: at $2.50 an onion. Yeah, I mean, she'd say, hey, why don't you just grow your own onion?
0: Get a garden going next year,
1: right?
0: U.S. GDP growth for Q2 1.5. That's pretty sluggish. Okay, all right, and I think that has something to do also with the quantitative easing, the printing of money to buy back bonds. Durable goods orders rise more than expected in July. The economy seems to be doing okay. It's hard to complain too much about the jobs picture out there and the economy. I did notice that there's going to be a big pause in global visa appointments. They don't want to, they want to screen people coming into the U.S. a little better. I didn't see any screening going on when they were crashing the gates down there at the southern border. Were they screening the people at all? No. They were running in as fast as they could and being given kind of the welcoming. And I think that's one of the reasons why Trump won the election. That was a very disturbing period of time in our history. But they want to try to screen out people that are going to end up relying on U.S. public benefits. There's so many stories of people coming to America, you know, in the 1800s with 10 cents in their pocket and starting an empire and whatnot. And, you know, and versus what you have today, I suppose. He's also going to crack down on the H-1B program. So we have that to deal with here today. And, of course, okay, now here's what's driving oil prices. And as I look at the chart of oil, I look at USO, and USO has now been in a sideways trend for quite some time, but it's all it takes is a missile being fired at a cargo ship going through the Strait of Hormuz or the Red Sea or an oil tanker, and that oil price is very volatile. But the fundamentals underneath oil are not that good. You had a build in oil supply here over the last several weeks. Right now you have Iran and Oman in talks to temporarily reopen the Strait of Hormuz. And oil is down today on that news, and the oil stocks are also down, even though, you know, they're one of the leading sectors in 2026. We would have never guessed that, but the invasion of Iran set the wheels in motion, and that's where we are. We've got Dick's Sporting Goods was down 31% yesterday. You know, look, as I look around at the destruction of the bricks and mortar stores, I remember the days. There's a giant vacant building in New York City when I traveled to New York, Barney's of New York. That was a big deal. Barney's was huge, okay? Now it's a big vacant store. And, of course, Macy's, which takes up an entire city block, has really struggled in recent years. The one that seems to be thriving, that's keeping Macy's alive, is Bloomingdale's. Bloomingdale's is crowded all the time. And then, of course, you've got the big ones, the Saks Fifth Avenue and the Neiman Marcus and the Bergdorf Goodman, etc., in receivership, basically. Not quite, but I think private equity, and they've had to lay off most of the people there. Dick's Sporting Goods, you got to say, it's really the last sporting goods store standing.
1: It's busy when I obviously have boys, but we was there a couple, like last week or week before last, and I mean, it was packed, but yeah, that number came out and really shed a good bit of market cap off that one.
0: Oh, that's
1: one we've owned in the past, a handful of years ago. It was great, remember?
0: Yeah, and it is hard to get something. You like to swing a bat or try the golf clubs out or try on the mitt before, ordering from Amazon for sporting goods. That's why Dick's has been able to survive. But then, Walmart's got a big sporting goods department, or a couple of aisles. And there are some golf stores, which is specialty. It's hard to order that stuff unless you go try it out and then order it online from Amazon. But I don't think you have nearly the selection. I don't know, yeah. Barry, have you ever looked at mitt? I know how much a bat costs. I bought a few in my day. Are they cheaper at Amazon?
1: No, they're cheaper at Amazon. It's almost like Amazon's display store, if you will.
0: Okay. All right. Well, when we come back, memory chip war of sorts going on. We'll be right back.

0: HRN News, I'm Rich Thomason in Washington. The death toll continues to rise with hundreds of people still unaccounted for along Nepal's border with Tibet, where a wall of water and a mountain of mud and debris wiped entire villages off the map. President Trump following developments in Nepal with the U.S. part of the international rescue effort, about 90 Americans among the roughly 1,000 people missing in Nepal. President Trump's attempt to combat fraud in voting by mail has hit a brick wall. A federal judge has again put the effort on hold, setting the stage for another legal battle heading into the midterm elections. President Trump has decided to rename Lake Ontario, which by executive order becomes Lake America. Canadians not buying it. Wall Street Dow futures 81 points higher. The Nasdaq futures are down 55 points. More details at srnnews.com.
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0: And welcome back here to the second half of today's Best Stocks Now show. We had a little technical difficulty there in the first half of the show, but I am here live. Let me look in the mirror. Yes, I'm here. Okay. And we have quite a bit to cover here in the last in the second half of the show here today. Keep in mind, tomorrow is Jackson Hole. You know, we look forward to that every year. All of the big money mucky mucks from around the world getting together and discussing interest rates and other subjects in a beautiful, pristine place in the shadow of the Tetons. I've been there several times. One of the most pristine places in the world. So keep that in mind. Now, NVIDIA. We have to talk about NVIDIA. NVIDIA raised their sales guidance for next year from 40% to 70%. Okay? That's a phenomenal sales growth rate. Sales. Did I say earnings? Sales. NVIDIA is up 7.4% right now, and it is at $5.07 trillion. Last week in my newsletter, 2 weeks ago, I said I'm going to start a series of articles on the Terrific 35. And I began with my first article last Friday, and I featured two stocks which I consider to be the center of the universe as it relates to AI. Number one is NVIDIA, no question about it. I have to say that during my career, I found it a long time ago. We've been in it a long time. We're not Johnny-come-latelys to this story. I've cut my position many, many times. At one point in time, it was threatening to be 15% of our overall portfolio. It's one of the most fantastic stories of all time, morphing from a graphics card display maker to the chip maker that it is today. AI would not be possible to the extent that we have it today without those NVIDIA chips. NVIDIA told investors on the earnings call that revenue growth in fiscal 2028 will reach 70%, surpassing the 44% average analyst estimate. And as I've said many times before, stocks follow earnings, and stocks follow earnings estimates. And when estimates are revised higher, as they are today with NVIDIA, look at the reaction by the stock. It's up 7.2%. You'd have to do the math as to how much that is in market capitalization. Well, I can do something on the that's about $350 million, right, in market capitalization that it's adding today. So Jensen Huang's net worth, I'm sure, is going up today. And we'll get into a little bit more color here on NVIDIA in a moment. NVIDIA is also announcing that they're going to buy the company that was in the news last week, Hugging Face. Hugging Face, yes, that's the name of it. Hugging Face is kind of it's kind of like where all the software guys, they upload their code and whatnot to GitHub. That's kind of what Hugging Face is to the AI industry, and it had a major hack. It was in the news a couple of weeks ago. They announced, and of course, look, when you buy NVIDIA, you're getting to me, I would rather own NVIDIA than SoftBank. SoftBank owns a lot of companies in it. You're getting exposure to a lot of up-and-coming tech companies that may or may not be profitable someday. NVIDIA is already a powerhouse in profit, okay? Look at this quarter that they reported. For the quarter ended June 2026, their sales were up 85% and their earnings were up 130%. And they also have a huge pile of cash in the bank, and they're able to buy up, like SoftBank, a lot of younger up-and-coming AI companies, and they're building a powerhouse, a monopoly, not a monopoly, but a powerhouse a team of AI stocks in their portfolio that could provide results for many years. The ones that I'm surprised aren't really reacting that well to the news on NVIDIA are the, in fact, I think it's kind of an underwhelming reaction to this big news from NVIDIA. Micron, for instance, is down 1.3%. SanDisk is down 1%. I thought that they would move up with NVIDIA. Instead, the stocks moving up with NVIDIA in sympathy today are Broadcom, Tower Semiconductor, Celestica, Taiwan Semiconductor, which builds NVIDIA chips. Palantir is having a nice bounce today, but you also have earnings from Salesforce and CrowdStrike, two of the most important software stocks in the world today. They're also doing well. I think Palantir is more in sympathy with CrowdStrike's earnings than with Palantir. You also have Datadog, and you have Astera Labs, and you have Nebius, and those are kind of all in the orbit of NVIDIA. So that's that's what, and of course this guidance that NVIDIA gave Wall Street is absolutely stunning. You would think the stock would be up even more, but as I've said before, it's hard for a stock this size, $5.1 trillion, to move the needle much, even with the blowout guidance. It's really the guidance that is guiding the stock here today. And I'm seeing a lot of upgrades. Here's one that catches my eye. Evercore, which is a big Wall Street firm. We expect upside to revenue outlook will offset the lower gross margin outlook. Okay, so the gross margin is 72 to 73%. That's a very good gross margin. But it's a little bit underneath the expectations. Evercore goes on to say, we think NVIDIA has two catalysts. Entering aggressive capital return cycle. Okay, they've made some big capital investments, and now they're expecting to get results on those investments. The potential to stabilize, if not gain share in 2027, at just 13 times our current year 2027 EPS estimate, 13 times. That's the forward PE on 2027. We view NVIDIA as one of the most compelling risk-reward ratios in our coverage universe. I totally agree, and I've said it for a long time. The analyst has an outperform rating on NVIDIA. Okay, you speak glowingly about that. You don't have a buy, you have an outperform. And he raised his target price to 465 from 413. Now, put that target price in perspective for a moment. They have raised at Evercore their target price, and I'm assuming this is a 12-month target price, to $465. Where's the stock trading at right now? $225. Okay, so they are giving it significant upside potential over the next 12 months. Bank of America analyst Vivek Arya reiterated his top pick, and buy rating on NVIDIA. Maybe the sentiment is too bullish on NVIDIA after the results, but the numbers back up the bullish sentiment, as he believes the company demonstrated a compelling vision, guidance, the off-balance sheet disclosures. Okay, they have some off-balance sheet disclosures that could be valuable, and supply, and the temporary drop in margins. And I would say that the temporary drop in margins is due to the memory chips shortage. That would quiet the naysayers for quite some time. Management delivered a compelling vision how strategic investments help NVIDIA secure its dominance. Oh, it's dominant. It's dominance in this once-in-a-generation AI build-out, Arya wrote in his notes to clients. Option traders, they set their sights with the 1 month, the most popular call out there is 260, and the stock is at 224 right now. So, and of course, I said they agreed to buy Hugging Face, which is an AI platform and community. That's what it is. It's a community that provides pre-trained machine learning models, tools, and infrastructure for deploying and building AI applications. Where do I sign up? We'll be right back.
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1: I was in the middle of the Atlantic Ocean when it happened. There was a sudden jolt and our submarine crashed on the seafloor. We were in total darkness.
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And welcome back here to the final segment of today's Best Docs Now show. We have three stocks that I want to go to here with their performance numbers in the final segment of the show. The software ETF is hitting a new all-time high today, just by a little bit. But it's hitting a new all-time high today, and it's had its ups and downs. It had quite a swoon earlier, in fact, late last year, I suppose, when we had a pretty good swoon. And then we had another pretty good swoon there in June of this year in the software sector. But you've got today, you've got Salesforce, which has been a pretty dicey performer, especially since going into the Dow Jones Industrial Average. It is exploding to the upside. It's up 21% today, which obviously that catches the market by surprise big time. Salesforce is a $168 billion market cap company. Palantir, by comparison, which is also breaking out today, is a $426 billion company. So, you know, Palantir is more than twice as big as Salesforce is. Salesforce is in the Dow. Palantir is not in the Dow, obviously. And the other one that has reported today is CrowdStrike. And CrowdStrike is up 17.6%. I've always said that it and Palantir are the two best, in my opinion, the two best cyber stocks out there. And, of course, with the hack of this Huggy Face or whatever it is,

as recently, you've had a big emphasis these days on cybersecurity. And I know the U.S. just cracked down on some Chinese hackers. It's a big, big problem, big, big problem in the world today. So let's just take a quick look here in the app at Salesforce first. Now, it was thought that Salesforce was a victim of the AI revolution, but apparently not. Salesforce reports a quarter where their sales were up 26%. That's ramping up from the low 20s. And their earnings were up 51%. They haven't had a quarter like that in a long, long time. Their last two quarters, 3% earnings growth, 9% earnings growth, and then all of a sudden, 51, boom, boom shakalaka, just like that. But if we take a look at Salesforce, over the last 10 years, it's delivered 10% per year. That's it. Not exactly the makings of a great software stock in the Dow. The S&P has delivered much higher than that. Over the last 5 years, Salesforce has lost 4% per year. That's the compound annual return on Salesforce, CRM. Over the last 3 years, Salesforce is basically flat. And over the last 12 months, it's down 16%. Now, as of yesterday, the stock was down 22% year to date. You will not find it in our portfolio. It has portfolios. It has been an underperformer. It's been a big deliverer of negative alpha, as Marc Benioff's company. And for that reason, it doesn't pass my performance criteria. From a valuation point of view, it might look a little better there. Let's see what my valuation is currently. Yeah, I've got 76% upside potential using a 13% growth rate. It gets a B minus value grade and a very poor performance grade, and the chart has not been very good on Salesforce. But all of a sudden, you have a big day like this, and maybe you'll get renewed momentum coming back into this stock. Okay, the one I want to end with here is CrowdStrike. I consider CrowdStrike to be a much better stock than Salesforce. They're in two different businesses. Salesforce, obviously, a CRM, customer relationship management software. It's kind of it is to CRM what Microsoft is to Windows, I suppose. It's a dominant company. But it's been a poor performer. CrowdStrike, on the other hand, has done very well. Over the last 5 years, Salesforce doesn't have a 10-year record. It's delivered quite a bit of alpha to investors, and it's getting better recently. Over the last 5 years, CrowdStrike has delivered 23% per year to investors. The market's delivered 14%. Over the last 3 years, listen to this, CRWD has delivered 72% per year compound annual. If you'd have invested money in it 3 years ago and you compound that out by 71.6% per year, that's where you are today. Over the last 12 months, it's up 80%. So you can see side by side how much superior the performance is of CrowdStrike versus Salesforce. Year to date, CrowdStrike is up 61%. They're obviously in a better space in the software industry and in the marketplace right now than Salesforce is. The valuation on CrowdStrike, and we'll end with that, CrowdStrike's five-year target price, I still see a lot of upside potential. In fact, 100% upside potential over the next 5 years, which gives it a value grade of A-plus in my grading system. And overall, CrowdStrike is ranked number 100 out of 5,232 stocks, mutual funds, and ETFs in my database. To get access to that database, that powerful database of 5,232,
Get 4 free weeks along with the live trading alerts and the 4 portfolios and the weekly newsletter, which comes out every Saturday. 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

0: The convenience yield, the sort of premium associated with the dollar privilege, has gone down. But the other reality is that the world does want safety. Private investors in particular, rather than central banks, are now looking for safety in the rest of the world, and they aren't finding too many other places to put their money. So we still have enormous inflows into the U.S. Equity markets and other financial markets. So there is this sort of tension here. On the one hand, the U.S. remains a dominant financial market, the one that everybody still comes to, but the sense that the U.S. is not as safe as it might have been once upon a time, that is certainly true as well.
1: And your paper talks about how stablecoin could generate demand for the dollar that just increases its status as a reserve currency. Do you think that there is a tell in the fact that the dollar has weakened since Fed Chairman Kevin Warsh has taken over on May 22nd, or do you think that that is coincidental because of some of the confusions and turmoil in global markets?
0: So I look beyond these short-term movements because there are macro factors and policy factors that can drive these in the short run. But the paper that I am presenting here is more than just about stablecoins. Stablecoins already exist, so they are the sort of leading edge of financial innovation. But the key aspect of financial innovation is that it is going to reduce frictions to cross-border asset trade. It's going to make it much easier for firms to raise money in capital markets worldwide. It's going to make it much easier for investors to acquire assets worldwide. And I mentioned earlier that private investors are the ones who are really acting very forcefully right now. If you make it easier for them to get foreign assets, what assets are they going to be looking to? It turns out the answer seems to be dollar assets. So it's in that sense that this combination of financial market depth in the U.S. and financial innovation that reduces frictions to cross-border asset trade might end up reinforcing the dollar's dominance. In principle, it should be creating a level playing field across currencies. But in fact, we might see an opposite outcome.
2: Okay, I'm going to frame this. I have Kenneth Rogoff coming up later, giving a speech, I believe, at your lunch today. To have Ezra Prasad and Ken Rogoff with us is joy. How much is this banker totally focused on his America in his White House? How much is Chairman...
3: For nearly 3,000 years, Homer's The Iliad has shaped the Western imagination. 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
6: Near the end of the Revolutionary War, George Washington received a letter from one of his own officers. Colonel Louis Nicola suggested that America might be better served by a monarchy, with Washington himself as king. Washington firmly rejected the idea. He had spent years leading Americans in a fight for independence from a monarchy. He would not see that victory end with America creating a king of its own. He understood that the cause of the revolution was greater than any one man. His example reminds us that power can be offered, earned, or taken. But character determines whether we use it for ourselves or remain faithful to something greater.
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8: 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I'm going to put money in my kids' college. I'm going to put money in my retirement. I'm going to put money extra on the house. I'm going to use credit card points. And that's what most Americans

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2: With the world where we don't have good multipolarity, where we have fragmentation, and there is no trusted anchor that everybody can hone in on, that's a very fragile world as well. So I think it's a very dangerous moment.
3: What are you hoping to hear in just about 6 minutes' time from Fed Chairman Kevin Warsh?
2: I think we all want clarity about the framework, about exactly what the triggers are likely to be. And of course, as a central banker, you need to leave yourself some room to maneuver. But as I mentioned earlier, you know, what the Fed does, how it operates monetary policy is really the benchmark for the rest of the world. So at some level, the work that the committees that Kevin Warsh has set up that are working on these issues are really crucial, not just for the Fed, but for other central banks around the world. That's why we have so many central bankers here. They want to hear what the Fed is going to do.
4: The doom loop. Did you sell the movie rights to Hollywood?
2: I wish I had, Tom.
4: It sounds like a movie.
3: Who would play the main character? Who would be the main character?
4: I think DiCaprio, it's something he could pull off.
3: The doom loop. Will it get bombed by a major economy? Eswar Prasad, thank you so much for being with us. A Cornell professor who is going to be presenting his paper, The Doom Loop. I actually think that it could be a really good plot. We could really dramatize.
4: The book is on my coffee table at home, right next to How to Get Your Teenager to Empty the Dishwasher. And it's just a fabulous book.
3: Sounds like a thrilling reading list right now. It definitely feels like, not necessarily a doom loop, but you feel the tension in the air as we await the Fed speech that we are going to get just moments away. Joining us now to talk about it, former Fed Vice Chair Rich Clarida. Rich, thank you so much for being with us. We've talked a lot about whether Fed Chairman Kevin Warsh will err on the side of being hawkish in order to rectify what some people would say is a slight policy error, or at least a lack of clarity at the last meeting. What's your view on this?
5: Well, we'll find out soon enough. Thank you for having me. You know, at the press conference in July, he indicated he might talk about the big questions, the task forces, maybe the here and now, so we may get a bit of each. But I do think it's important, Lisa and Tom, since we do hear from Beth Hammack and Neil Kashkari and Lori Logan and others about their outlook, I think it is important today that we hear something from the chairman about his framework for thinking how we get inflation back down to 2%.
4: Does Chairman Warsh need a Richard Clarida? Do we need a monetary policy heavyweight that can spell dynamic stochastic general equilibrium theory? Does he need a Clarida to move forward?
5: Look, he's surrounded by incredible people, many of whom I know and worked with. And so I don't think he needs a Clarida, but it was an honor to serve for 4 years. I'll leave it at that.
3: I'm wondering, Rich, right now a lot of people are talking about stablecoin, or pretending to at least. That is the headline number or headline thought topic here in Jackson Hole. How divorced are the academic topics from usually what people talk about in the room when they're looking for a guide on monetary policy?
5: Well, I think getting stable coins right is important for the next 5 or 10 years. And so I applaud Kansas City for being forward-looking, but I think, as your question suggests, I mean, there's a lot of focus, as there should be, on the here and now, and traditionally, Fed chairmen have used Jackson Hole as a preview of coming attractions, and so I think I and you will be interested to see if Chairman Warsh takes that opportunity today.
3: Rich Clarida is sticking with us to talk with us after we hear from Fed Chairman Kevin Warsh in about 2.5 minutes' time. Really compelling moment right now, and about the 100-day mark for this Fed chairman.
4: Major shout at Dan Torrens and all of our production teams in Jackson Hole in New York. The conversations we're having, I think, really identify for global and American audience. This is way more than the punditry of what's the Fed going to do at the next Fed meeting. The international ramifications, and just simply, what's the plan, I think, is the heart of the matter. This guy has stumbled a couple times. Even his supporters would say that. And he's got to right the ship here and say, in his own way, this is the plan forward.
3: Yeah, what is the plan? What are we looking at? What are we going to use as measures of both inflation? Is inflation target as important as it has been in the past?
4: Don't get me going. this inflation series. I mean, Beth Hammack, folks, at Cleveland Fed, 1983, they revolutionized this. Powell, like the Dallas Trim Mean. There's 14, it's like Howard Johnson's. There's 28 flavors. Somebody, McKee likes pistachio. The answer is, yeah, we got to get an inflation series we believe in. Right now it's PCE. Maybe it'll be new PCE. Who knows?
3: Michael McKee sitting by with us as we await this speech. It should be starting in about a minute and 20 seconds. Any idea how long it's going to be? Any idea what's in it? Or is this the great unveil that we're going to get?
6: It's the great unveil. The reporters have...
4: You haven't had an advanced copy?
6: Yes, we've had an advanced text. So you'll see the headlines in about 1 minute on the Bloomberg terminal and certainly on our screen. And I will try to give you something before Kevin Warsh starts speaking. But I think that people are going to find it a very interesting speech. And it is not an 8 minute speech, I can tell you that.
3: All right. Well, there that's good to know. Maybe we'll actually get something. Look, there's so many bigger questions about whether interest rates are the first and foremost tool that the FOMC should be using to control inflation, whether inflation is something that can be watched or whether it has to be targeted in an aggressive manner after more than 5 years above target, and supply shocks, questions about whether oil prices are significant for them to have to go after, whether artificial intelligence is inflationary or disinflationary, something he's talked about on several occasions.
4: I think we...
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8: With SRN News, I'm Rich Thomason in Washington. The international search and rescue effort goes on along the Nepal-Tibet border, devastated by catastrophic flooding.
9: The casualty figures continue to rise in what has become the worst disaster Nepal has seen since an earthquake in 2015. This time, experts believe a glacier collapsing could have triggered flooding. Helicopters are still flying over the mountains, searching for survivors and delivering relief supplies. Hundreds of people have been rescued, including most of the 450 people trapped in a tunnel in Trishuli. Rescue efforts continue, and moments like these offer hope to the families we meet who are desperately waiting for news of their loved ones.
8: The BBC's Essaday Mushiri, the death toll tops 500. More than 1,000 people are still unaccounted for. On Wall Street, the Dow is up 86 points, the NASDAQ trading 16 points higher. This is SRN News.
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0: NowNow app. He's president of Gunderson Capital Management. Here is professional money manager, Bill Gunderson.
1: And welcome to the Friday edition. Thank goodness it's Friday. This is the Best Stocks Know Show with professional money manager Bill Gunderson, president of Gunderson Capital Management. I'm here with Barry Kite, our chartered financial analyst and our certified financial planner, and we got a lot to talk about today. It was a busy week in the market, to say the least. You had the big NVIDIA earnings on Wednesday, a lot of other earnings estimates, a lot of global news, a lot of national news, a lot of oil or Straits of Hormuz news, on and on and on and on and on and on. And we're going to go through a lot of that today. And we've got companies that have reported today their earnings estimates. But we'll begin with something that happened in geography last night. A new lake appeared in the U.S. No, it wasn't, the explorers finding it, Barry, Lewis and Clark. It was Lake America. Have you ever been there? You ever fished, ever drop a line in Lake America, Barry?
2: No, I've not.
1: Well, Trump and his spat with Carney, you know what he did with Mexico, the Gulf of Mexico, which we bought, you know, and we have more surface, we have more coastline than they do, and it is in the Americas. We changed the Gulf of Mexico to the Gulf of America. I don't know that the whole world accepts that, but that's what it is. That's what happened. And today he signed an executive order, maybe it was yesterday, changing Lake Ontario, which there's a lot of songs about Lake Ontario. Maybe there will be some new songs about Lake America. Okay. And the Canadians are not recognizing that name change, but we are. Now, meanwhile, on another body of water, which I've been to, a beautiful spot, Jackson Hole. You ever been to Jackson Hole, Barry?
2: No, I haven't.
1: No, I didn't
2: those
1: think
2: pictures
1: so.
2: With the Tetons in the background are always nice, right?
1: Oh, the Snake River, I believe, winds through there. And you go into town. It's a very wealthy area, by the way. I mean, it's not like there is a lot of farming and ranching around there, but there's some wealth in Jackson Hole. And there's a bar, Barry, when you go. You have to go, I think it's called the Cowboy Bar. I don't remember the name, Cowboy Bar. But every seat is a saddle at the bar. So you saddle up, you order whatever your favorite beverage is. For me, it's a mocktail or a Sprite or a chocolate milk. But for most cowboys, it's a good shot of whiskey or whatever, Jack Daniels, whatever. But that's a big thing happening there today, and that's going to have a big impact. He's going to have to measure his words very carefully. We hope he leans a little to the dovish side. And I would just like to be the reporter at CNBC. Now, how come GCG doesn't
2: that
1: send
2: gig?
1: Me? How come GCG doesn't send me to cover the Jackson Hole meeting,
2: right?
1: And sit in a saddle at night and eat a big porterhouse steak and, you know, write home about it.
2: Yeah, I heard one of the Bloomberg correspondents, I guess when she landed, their car's taken them to, you know, I guess it's a lodge or wherever they
1: beautiful.
2: Go. And
1: yeah.
2: And they're on the way, and she said, yeah, I was pleasantly surprised because they got stopped by a herd of buffalo to go across the road before they got there. So she's like, yeah, she won the great, she won the good assignment, though. She drew the long straw, I guess.
1: A herd of bulls crossing the road is not a bad thing. You know, as long as it's not bears, bulls are better. But yes, buffalo. I saw a movie last night. The dog. What is it? Dog stars. I think it is. It was interesting. And a herd of buffalo. It was America. The whole world had died off to some kind of virus or something.
2: Okay.
1: And there were a few survivals. Kurt Russell was one of them. And every man was out for himself, woman, and the society had just, all the buildings were empty, and the society had just degenerated into tribes, right, that were eating each other, and cannibalism, and people with tattoos, and really crazy, lawlessness, and they were few and far between.
2: Sounds like the old Escape from L.A. with
1: it was
2: with
1: quite
2: Kurt
1: a good
2: Russell
1: movie.
2: From your,
1: I like him. I like Kurt Russell, and I recommend the movie. Although it's not like a thriller, although it is in that theater where the chairs move and the water squirts in your face and the wind blows. And the best part is the guy, 4X or whatever. The guy flies around in this little Cessna airplane, like from 50 years ago. It's all beat up and everything. But as you sit in your chair, you're going back and forth and swaying in the breeze and everything. It was pretty fun. So, anyways, I don't know what brought that up, but
2: it's like a ride.
1: Yes, and it is. Most of it takes place in Denver, around the Denver area. Which has always been kind of known, the Denver airport. Supposedly there's something underneath the Denver airport. I don't know. I've never been down there or anything. But
2: it's a ways outside of Denver. I know
1: supposedly that. Supposedly the Fed has a secret, and there's bomb shelters down there, and the globalists run something from out of there. I don't know. So this we called the Jackson Hole Gamble. Warsh faces a high-stakes moment. This is his first big deal, really, other than his first Fed meeting. While his message could either stabilize markets or trigger a costly market reaction, Warsh's speech has the potential to flatten the U.S. yield curve, boost risk appetite, and strengthen the dollar, which I think is what they want to accomplish, according to Bank America. However, this optimistic scenario depends on Tyler Lee, whether the Fed chair delivers the right message to investors, presenting two drastically divergent outcomes for financial markets. Well, it seems to me with what Treasury Secretary Bessent did, for now, it hasn't lowered interest rates, but it's put in a bottom, okay, in the bond market. That's what I'm seeing. And I think that's if they don't accomplish anything else, I think putting in a bottom in the bond market is healthy because it's been in a very bad downtrend since late February, especially the long bond. The long bond ETF has lost 10% since February, and that's in bond terms. That's big. Those are big numbers. And IEF, which is the 10-year, has gone from 98 to 93. It hasn't lost as much. It's lost about 6%. So you can see how the long bond is much more vulnerable to interest rates and bigger drops and bigger rises than the 10-year. You go out 20, 30 years, you're going to see more volatility. And it's the same with stocks. You go out to these long-term stocks, the SpaceX's of the world, and the biotechs and things that might have things way down the road, because of their long-term nature, they're also going to be more volatile and more subject to interest rates, okay? So that's what we're seeing. And I'm seeing stabilization in the bond market so far. Now, will it hold? I think so. Because, Barry, if interest rates start rising and crossing over the line wherever they've drawn that line at, probably right around 4.7, he's going to come in with massive buying to keep it down. So you could get a war going on between the bond vigilantes and the Treasury. But I think in that game, the Treasury wins because they have unlimited resources, right? Theoretically.
2: When it puts a cap, yeah. I mean, it puts a, you know, almost puts a, you know, think of it as putting kind of a lid or, you know, as you talking about in a chart, right? You're basically creating a resistance line, right? Where that resistance line now
1: exactly.
2: In rates is held down by the Treasury or the Fed or both, right?
1: We should draw a cartoon. It would be a chart of interest rates. And draw the resistance line, okay? It connects all these tops recently that interest rates have hit. About 4.7 is where that resistance line is. And guess who's sitting on that resistance line with a printing machine, a bazooka gun, is our Treasury Secretary Bessent. I have a relative that was a cartoonist and he could make some cartoons.
2: Oh, really?
1: That'd be a great cartoon of Bessett sitting up there going, "Go ahead, boys, make my day." You know, with this big printing machine, you're not going to drive down Bonds on my watch anymore. Good luck with that. And even though his mentor, Druckenmiller, I always want to say Druckenmiller, is knocking the move, it's stabilizing the bond market right now, which is a good thing for the economy and for the markets. We'll be right back.
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0: Welcome back here to the second half of today's Best Docs Now show. Why was yesterday historic? Because every sector in the market was down. It was a very strange day because you had that huge earnings report from NVIDIA where they upped their sales guidance from 40% growth for next year to 70% growth. And but the rest of the market did not participate for the most part at all. And the tech sector was up 3% on Thursday, while all other sectors closed lower. The last time that happened, the Gulf of Mexico was called, or the Gulf of America was called the Gulf of Mexico, and Lake Ontario, Lake America was called Lake Ontario, but it was actually back in 2000.
1: Yeah, and Turkey was called Turkey A was called Turkey.
0: Yeah, then, yeah. There was a lot going on in the year 2000. That was the top of the NASDAQ. The previous instance, actually, it was 2001, March 22nd, 2001, when the technology sector gained more than 3%, while every other sector, I don't know who looks this kind of stuff up, says, oh, God, this was, he says, this was a day worth remembering, pointing to the rarity of a technology-led rally while all other sectors declined. The move showed the extent to which technology stocks continue to drive the broader market. I'll tell you what has done well, surprisingly well this year. The Russell 2000 is up 21% this year. It's beat. That hasn't happened in many years. Where the small caps...
1: Yeah, I was going to say, people have been waiting... You've been waiting for it for a while.
0: They've been predicting it for 22 years. No, and it finally materialized right this year. When you least expect it, that's the way that works. But when you look into that Russell 2000, I'm going to have to look and see what the biggest winners are in the Russell 2000 this year. Maybe there's a lot of oil stocks in there. I don't know, because Russell 2000 is mostly junk. Out of 2,000 stocks, 1,900 are pretty much just what I consider garbage-type stocks that I don't want to have any exposure to, but it has outperformed, and I'm sure there's like maybe a handful of stocks that have done that. Maybe I'll look into that in the newsletter this weekend. Okay, here's my issue with AI, is it's going to become a commodity. There's going to be so many choices. When you have supply, this is your basic economic equation, supply versus demand. What does that go back to? Was that Adam Smith, Barry, that came up with the supply-demand equation? It goes way back. Right? Well, I mean, it goes back to the Holland tulip bulbs.
1: Yeah,
0: which
1: was, what, I mean,
0: 1495?
1: I think he was elasticity of demand, so I guess to do that, you would have to have the supply and demand curve by then, maybe, right? I don't know. So, yeah, it's the mismatch has been, is really where, I mean, there's two ways to do it, right? You've got demand and prices go up, so either supply meets that demand, which has been slow going on the memory chip side. Or you have demand destruction, and we haven't seen, especially when you look at stuff like NVIDIA, their results, you haven't seen the demand destruction
0: component. No, because they need them. If it's a needed thing, yeah.
1: Right, and exactly.
0: So that's and by the way, the memory stocks did not participate yesterday in NVIDIA's rally, which is another strange occurrence. And I would say for the most part, AMD didn't participate, Intel didn't participate. The only ones that really participated yesterday was Arista Networks, Broadcom to some extent, and now they're being hurt a little bit today because Marvell gave it was pretty good guidance, but it wasn't up to expectations. So that's impacting AAOI, Lumentum, and some of the other fiber optic stocks today and the chip stocks. But having said that, I think it's a given that AI subscriptions, as far as subscriptions and paying money for your AI, I believe there's going to be a lot of supply. And the issue is these companies are spending massive amounts of money to compete. Now the latest entrant is Tencent, which is right up there as the biggest tech stock in China, with Alibaba and with NetEase and a few other Chinese stocks, PDD. Now they have an AI model that it claims outperforms ZAI and Moonshot and others. And, of course, you've got what's the other one in China that upset? DeepSeek. I just think you're going to see it commoditized, and it's going to be hard to have a profitable model. I'm talking about OpenAI, Anthropic. It'll be interesting to see who emerges. I think Claude probably has a pretty good foothold. I've talked about that, and of course, OpenAI does with ChatGPT, and I think Gemini out of Google. But beyond that, I think it's a crapshoot really as to who's going to gain any kind of market share. Venezuela, and of course, don't forget the Chinese. They're going to come in really cheap with their AI. Venezuela is said to weigh leaving OPEC. Well, that's another major thing. You've got Lake America today, but you also have the Trump administration in talks with Venezuela about taking an ownership stake in the country's oil fields. And, of course, how many times did he say that, you know, during the Iran war and everything, the Iraq war, that we should have taken the oil? He said that. Well, okay, he went into Venezuela, he took the leader out. He's somewhere in New York City, right? Maduro, I don't know where he's at. He's not like at the delis or anything.
1: Yeah,
0: I
1: think he's at the same, isn't he at the same place with
0: Chapo, El Chapo.
1: Puff Daddy or P. Diddy, whatever we call him.
0: Yes, I think, all kinds of characters in that prison. I wouldn't want to eat lunch in there at the lunch deal. The Trump administration in talks with Venezuela's government. Now, you know, I believe that OPEC began with Venezuela. They've been in it since 19. Well, they helped create it. And it's funny. It was called back then. It still is one today. The oil cartel. It's a cartel that controls the price of oil. Much like the price of drugs, you know, and they created in 1960. And Venezuela, believe it or not, has a very large, I think they're like 21% of the oil supply in the world is in Venezuela, and yet they can't figure out how to, you know, enrich the people and make it a rich country. Instead, you've got a bunch of greedy people and thugs and whatnot that take all the money and don't spread the wealth, okay? Amazon signs power deals for 4 Swedish wind farms to fuel data center. That's, you don't have much other choices in Sweden.
1: That's gonna take all that power real quick. I mean,
0: yeah, because the sun doesn't always shine in Sweden, but I guess the wind always blows. So what are you going to do? Amazon signs a power deal for 4 Swedish wind farms to fuel data center expansion. So they pray for wind every day. Musk, this is the most incredible story of the day for me. Musk sees SpaceX hitting $3.5 trillion in revenue, that's sales, by 2033. That's just 7 years from now. By the way, the biggest revenue companies in America, number one, still Amazon. You go anywhere where there's a lobby, and there's Amazon packages.
1: There's packages
0: everywhere.
1: Up to the right.
0: So they're still, yeah. But guess who's closing in on Amazon as the biggest sales by far would be NVIDIA. If NVIDIA passes Amazon in sales, I mean, that's an incredible accomplishment. And NVIDIA sells a lot fewer packages.
1: Well, and
0: they ship a lot fewer packages than Amazon does.
1: They're also got a 70% margin, right? As you mentioned,
0: yes.
1: as you mentioned, in terms of what their margins are, much higher than what the margin is for Amazon to deliver a package to our doorsteps.
0: Not even close. Amazon's margins are 10 to 15%, maybe, and most of that's coming from the AWS side of the business. But Musk is projecting. Now, he better hit that number or you're going to see lawsuits in about 2032, 2031, if he's not near that $3.5 trillion in annual revenue. We don't even have a $1 trillion company yet. I think Amazon, 700, 800, I think they're about 800 million. They're closing in on $1 trillion a year in sales. He's predicting $3.5 trillion for SpaceX by 2033. That's a lot of satellites. We'll be right back.
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0: Over the last 5 years, Lilly has delivered 36% per year compound average returns, while the market's delivered 14.6. So it's definitely delivered quite a bit of alpha, along with the weight loss and the deduction in your food bill. And as we look at the valuation on Lilly, it still has a favorable valuation. I see it getting to $2 trillion. Maybe that should be my next article. Lilly will become the first $2 trillion, unless somebody comes along with a magic chewing gum or pill. Lilly does now have the pill, and that delivers even more weight loss, which I don't think is physically possible. But I've known many people that have lost 70 to 100 pounds on Lilly's Zepbound drug. Klarna stock picks up. You know, those are a couple of stocks. Klarna, and what's the other one that is...
1: Hang on. It starts with an A.
0: They had a good earnings report today.
1: Their
0: payment stocks. For Amazon.
1: Affirm
0: is having a pretty good day today. Affirm is, we met somebody in the Bay Area that worked there. She was in the right place.
1: At the right time.
0: At the right time when they went public. And she had been awarded stock. And, you know, this is an issue that some people face. And now, like, most of their net worth is in one stock. And Affirm is
1: thankfully
0: pretty
1: volatile. Thankfully you diversified out of it at a pretty nice pretty nice exit in terms
0: of. But she still owns a lot.
1: Stock was.
0: Yeah.
1: She
0: still owns a lot, and the stock is threatening to break out to new all-time highs. Believe it or not, after a pretty good earnings report, I don't know where these earnings came from. $4.62. There must be a one-time thing in there.
1: The forward PE ratio for them surprisingly is 16.7. I mean, so it's pretty. I mean, from a multiple wise, it actually.
0: I think there's a one-time.
1: Looks fairly attractive.
0: I got to look
1: chart
0: at their
1: or
0: report.
1: One-time revenue that they had. Yeah. Okay.
0: Yeah, I mean, this $4.20 for the quarter, there's definitely something in there that is a one-time thing that's not going to recur. But having said that, I mean, the stock is at 83 now. It's now a $25 billion company, you know, from a standing start many years ago. And their biggest claim to fame is, you know, teaming up with Amazon. You could put your pizza on 10 payments, or not a pizza, but I'm sure they're with the pizza guys too. 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There's got to be an extraordinary item in there. Well, we're out of time. It's newsletter day and trading day. I combine those two on Friday, and research day. And earnings update and target price market outlook update day. Very busy day is Friday for Gunderson. We'll have that out tomorrow morning, tomorrow afternoon sometime. 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
4: KYC. With SRN News, I'm Rich Thomason in Washington. A federal judge has temporarily paused President Trump's effort to standardize how the states handle mail-in ballots.
5: The 14-day hold follows new administrative rules requiring states to provide voter lists and use standardized ballot envelopes before the Postal Service delivers mail ballots. Trump supporters say the changes promote election security, consistency, and public confidence. Opponents argue states lack time to comply. The U.S. Supreme Court may ultimately decide this case. Ken Lorman reporting.
4: Crews are struggling to rescue survivors in the disaster along the Nepal-Tibet border. Catastrophic flooding has claimed nearly 600 lives, at least 2,500 people still missing. On Wall Street, the Dow 68 points higher. The Nasdaq is up 40. This is SRN News.
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7: Completely laser focusing is the number one key to becoming debt free. Because everybody tries to do about six things at once. I'm going to put money in my kids' college. I'm going to put money in my retirement. I'm going to put money extra on the house. I'm going to use credit card points. And that's what most Americans do. 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
16: 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As always, each and every week, I am your host, Josh Lilquist. I'll have my good friend, Al Connix, and back on the show on segment two here. We are running this first segment solo dolo, and we're going to talk about the markets and the gyrations of the markets. Before we do that, our sponsor, Trading Academy, on their 30th year, teaching people just like you how to invest and trade. We've had longtime listeners of Investing and Trading Live and looking to level up their game and their financial literacy. So we talk about the do's, the don'ts of the financial markets, stocks, options, futures, Forex, income strategies, and retirement strategies. But most importantly, how to do that with confidence. And Trading Academy is the world leader in financial literacy. Financial education centers all across the country, matter of fact, worldwide, and they have locations near you, very close to you if you're listening to the show right now, and they have free investing and trading workshops that they host across your area to help you get started if you're brand new and don't know a stock from a rock, or if you're a seasoned investor but looking for more consistency. Trading Academy is for you. To come into one of these free investing and trading workshops, all you got to do is text the word trade to the number 210-210 and dive into how to get started in these markets safely, confidently, but most importantly, doing that with some fun. And that's the cool thing about the financial markets is they are a fun thing to get into. We're seeing more and more people come to the Academy that want to have more fun in their life, but also want to level up their game. And it's not always just financially. Sometimes people want their time back. You're seeing people that are working 50, 60, 70 hours per week. And quite frankly, they are just tired of that. So they're looking for income strategies on top of their job. We're seeing others that are retired right now that are coming to these investing and trading workshops that want to be able to have more longevity with those retirement accounts, which would be your 401ks, IRAs. They're looking to protect those, but also continue to have strategies no matter what direction this market goes. We're seeing the market has been soaring for quite some time now, and they want to be able to take advantage of this soaring market, but also protect the gains that they have. So we're seeing a lot of people coming into these workshops that want to be able to do that with confidence. As we know, over the last few weeks here, really this week, AI stocks have been getting hit again. There's been some concerns that AI valuations have, quite frankly, run too far. And really what NVIDIA did this week is it dropped about 2.3% on Tuesday, Broadcom 3.2%, Micron 7%. This was all on Tuesday. And that actually helped drive the NASDAQ down that same day, about 1.3%. And the S&P 500 has had all-time highs last Thursday, but then it posted three consecutive declines. You know, through Tuesday, the S&P 500 was down 1.2% for the week, the Dow 0.7, the NASDAQ 1.6, and the Russell was also down 1.6. So you're seeing these markets really move pretty good both directions. Oil and inflation are back in focus. The rise in oil prices in the basically because of the Iran-U.S. conflict. It's increasing inflation concerns. Oil has moved above $90 a barrel. So that's bringing more talk about the Fed policy being more hawkish because of that, keep inflation, that's been keeping inflation elevated as well. So we're seeing some opportunities there with the oil market. Some big movers this week. It was interesting on, I believe it was Wednesday, Moderna surged about 125%. It was right roughly at around the, it looks like about the $64 mark and hit almost $163 per share, and that was on Wednesday. It was we'll call it a blockbuster of a move on Wednesday. So they had a promising cancer vaccine study results. So that's one of the things about some of those stocks like that. You're seeing big moves, so it can add risk up or down any day if something comes out. So those are some stocks you have to really be concerned and just overall monitor that almost on a daily basis, it seems like. But we're seeing so many people that want to be able to trade and invest with more confidence, and they want to be able to understand how these markets work and how they function. And, you know, one of the key drivers that we're seeing right now for people that are coming to the academy is they really don't know how to get started, don't know what to do to get started properly, but also the various asset classes, they don't understand what those are because there's different vehicles in the markets. And we're going to discuss this in the second segment, the third segment as well, and talk about these different assets that are out there. You obviously have the stock market. Everybody knows that. There's other vehicles that the big banks and institutions are utilizing, which the public can utilize too. You have the futures market, the forex market, the options market. You even have the crypto market. And big players in these markets use all of these markets. And that's how you properly diversify a portfolio, is not being in multiple stocks, is being multiple assets. When certain things are going up, others are going down. When others are going down, there's others that are going up. So you can, there are strategies designed with these different assets to be able to protect those portfolios and really have more longevity with, quite frankly, no matter what direction this market goes. So people that are looking to manage their accounts a little bit better or protect those accounts, or quite frankly, just be more confident in the decisions that they make, need a strategy. You need a strategy which is rules-based and then is designed to follow what those banks and institutions are doing. Because who moves the market? And we'll discuss this. We'll continue to talk through this. We do each and every week. The institutions, the big money, is who moves these financial markets. That's your Goldman Sachs, your Warren Buffett's, the JP Morgan's, the big money companies out there, quite frankly, move the market. They're moving millions, billions, and maybe even trillions of dollars per day, per week, per month. Now, that's what drives market fluctuations, whether it's up or down, whether they are buying or if they're selling. So the key is to have a strategy that's designed to follow those institutions, to identify where may they be buying or where may they be selling. And that's what Trading Academy has been specializing in on their 30th year, is having a strategy to do just that. Have more confident decisions with market direction, protection, which is risk management, and then where to get in, where to get out with low risk, high reward, high probability entry points in these markets. And where you find that is actually at or near a turn in price. And we discuss some of these different strategies and these different techniques in these investing and trading workshops I'd like to invite you to. It's the beginning of the show. We're going to give away some seats here. So if you're driving, you might want to pull over. Text the word trade to the number 210-210 right now for two seats for a free investing and trading workshop live, local, and in person near you. Text trade to the number 210-210. You're going to get a text right back. You can click the link and it'll bring you right to the landing page. You can pick your own seat and date there for the free investing and trading workshop live, local, and in person near you. Text trade to the number 210-210. I got Al coming back on the show. So folks, don't turn that dial. This is Josh with Investing and Trading Live. We'll be right back.
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16: 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As always, I am your host, Josh Lilquist, each and every week talking about the do's and the don'ts of the financial markets, how to make smart investing decisions with those income accounts and retirement accounts, mainly doing that with confidence. And Trading Academy has live, local, in-person workshops to bring that financial literacy home right to you. To come into these free investing and trading workshops, all you got to do is text the word trade to the number 210-210. That's text trade to the number 210-210. That's me for two seats, one for you and one for a friend. Once again, text trade to the number 210-210. If you're driving, you might want to pull over. Also, follow and subscribe to the podcast, Investing and Trading Live, wherever you listen to your podcast, on Apple Podcasts, iHeartRadio, Spotify, and the Odyssey app. Al, in this last segment, we talked about the blockbuster moves in the markets. I know the blockbuster days where we had that fun on a Friday night going to get a movie or going to get a video game and have some fun on Saturday, but you had to make sure to bring it back Sunday. Otherwise, you're getting charged that late fee.
19: Great.
16: Now, the markets have those blockbuster events. It seems like daily with earnings and different events that are coming around. A tweet could, you know, move the markets. And there are a lot of traders and investors out there that are, I would say, confused on the markets. They think they have a grasp until they don't. So the key or the thing that it tells me is there's a challenge with consistency in the financial markets.
19: Right.
16: Everybody wants to do good or do better, but they don't understand that being consistent is the most important thing, because you can't afford to have a huge up day, then a big down day, and a huge up day and a big down day. Overall, that brings your psychology to a level where you're not too happy and you have that nervousness and anxiety. When you have a consistent strategy, that's where things change. And it brings it more confidence in the markets as well. Now, people that are looking for that in a trading strategy, say, for example, like an income strategy, they want to be able to have a consistent income strategy, whether it's on top of their job or they want to do the trading for their full-time job. Or maybe they're retired right now and they want to supplement that retirement income that they're getting from, we'll say, a 401k or something like that, or worse off yet, Social Security, because we know that's not getting people enough capital to stay retired on. So they need that second source there as well. Now, the markets allow many strategies, whether it's short-term, mid-term, long-term, and those could all be technically a trading strategy. Now, you work with a lot of people that come to these investing and trading workshops, and they want to be able to do more on the trading side. Mm-hmm. What are some of the things you're doing right now to help people bring that confidence back, but most importantly, bring a consistent strategy for their income.
19: Well, I think consistency and confidence kind of go together. And the reason that a lot of people have a hard time achieving those is that they don't have a defined system. I mentioned earlier that successful trading is it's about building and using a process that guides every decision you make with clarity. That's having a defined system. What most people, unfortunately, are doing is they don't have an opinion. They don't. They have emotions that get involved in their decisions. They react to things that instead of, you know, being prepared properly, they let their emotions get involved. So we don't want people to predict market moves. We don't want people to react emotionally to the volatility that we're seeing, which is really one of our friends. And we want to make sure that you don't try to just get a feeling as to what the markets might do. You have to use a defined rules-based system that is going to give you that consistency. You have to have a risk management logic in place. And then you want to be consistent by using a process and sticking with that process. Now, how do you develop that process? How do you have that defined system? Well, that's what we do. We have a strategy that we show our students that's the basic investing trading strategy that you use, and then we help you decide what the right asset is to use with that strategy. The strategy is called core strategy. And then you mentioned looking for income or for wealth. There are two different components of the market or two different parts of your financial life. The way you are going to use the markets for income is different than the way you use it for the long-term wealth portfolio or for your retirements. Most people don't have any kind of education or introduction to what the income strategies are, but that's probably, it may be the most important component of your financial life. Once you develop the skills to generate income from the market. And by the way, we get paid based on our skills, not our knowledge. You know, there's all sorts of information, all sorts of knowledge out there, but unless you have the proper skills to use that, it's not going to work for you.
16: Just so, hey, Al, did you know that I can make a whole bunch of money by playing the guitar?
19: Tell me about it.
16: Well, that's a lot of knowledge. Can I make money playing guitar?
19: I think I've heard you play the guitar, and my answer is going
16: to
19: be no.
16: Hey, I'm actually okay, but not to the level where I'm going to get paid from it.
19: You're probably not. But you know what? What if that was your passion, and, yeah, and you really wanted to spend your life playing your guitar, but the money wasn't there? How do you do that? Well, you could use the markets as a source of income to kind of fund your passion. And we do have a lot of people that are students that maybe are musicians or artists, and that's what they want to do, but the income isn't there that they need. So they use the markets. Once you generate that skill to be able to, or once you develop the skills to be able to generate income, that opens up a lot for you for the rest of your life.
16: Like the old saying is, skills pay the bills.
19: Well, that's exactly right. If you don't have the skills, basically then you're just going to be guessing at things.
16: Yeah, that's one of the interesting things or comments you made there, Al, because a lot of people think that knowledge is power. Well, powerful for what?
19: Yeah.
16: It lets you talk about it, but people are looking to gain that skill. But it does start with a little bit of knowledge, and that's what these free investing and trading workshops are for, is to bring some knowledge so you have that opportunity to know what the right techniques, the right concepts are, that consistent strategy that you're alluding to, and then how to make smart investing decisions for those income accounts. And we have those investing and trading workshops live, local, and in person. I'd like to give away some seats to, just by texting the word trade to the number 210-210. Just text trade to the number 210-210 for two seats for a free trading and investing workshop live, local, and in person near you. So continue on. I know you have some more points you wanted to give about that consistent strategy.
19: Yeah, you know, I think you have to consider the fact that most trading education is designed just to make you think you're smart. It's not to make you money. You know, people watch all sorts of like YouTube videos, and they might look at 20, 30, 40 different strategies. And then they think, well, now I have all this knowledge, I'm going to be great. And they open up their computers and they look at making a trade or investment, and they freeze because they don't know which of those 20, 30, or 40 different strategies to use.
16: Yeah, then one worked one time, and the next time it didn't work. And they say, well, sometimes it works, and I'll try a different one. Yeah. And then they get way, then they're confused.
19: Any strategy that you can think of, you can even make one up, it will work at least once, but that's not going to give you the consistency you need. So there's a big gap between information and implementation. you know, the proper information when implemented shows you when to enter a position, where to get out if you're wrong, and where to get out if you're right. Those are the things that are important, and you can keep it simple by just putting that strategy together that shows you how to identify those three things.
20: I think you just invented a new tongue twister.
19: Proper information when implemented properly.
20: Okay, so I couldn't even do that. So it was a tongue twister.
19: She sells seashells by the seashore. Sort of.
20: I know you have another one that's pretty good, isn't it?
19: Which I
20: can we say that on air?
19: No, I don't think so. Possibly, but possibly not.
20: Let's refrain from doing
19: that.
20: Let's
19: not do that. Okay. So yeah, you don't want to just stuff your brain with information. That's just taking up space in your head. You have to have the skills to be able to use that information. That's something that's hard to do on your own. So what if you could do it with somebody who already has those skills, who has proven that they're successful, and they'll share that information with you? Because it's not just knowing what to do, it's also knowing what not to do.
20: And that's very similar to anything that we do in our life, Al. If you're looking to learn how to golf, if you're looking to learn how to swim, or like we talked about earlier, play the guitar, you need to get lessons from somebody that is able to teach it. And it's not just knowing how to do it, it's also able to teach it. Because there are, you know, say, for example, some great guitar players out there that probably are unable to teach it.
19: Right.
20: Just like you kind of see, sometimes you see good athletes and they try to be a coach, they can't be a coach. So you have to be able to teach it as well. Yeah. And that's one of the things I think that Trading Academy actually specializes in, is being able to teach the strategies to get the point across to people that might be brand new, or to people that have a lot of experience but looking to do better. Getting that point across sometimes could be tough, and that's what, you know, Trading Academy really specializes in, ensuring that the right people are bringing this information to people that want to get started.
19: Yeah, you mentioned playing the guitar. If you just read a book, or if you listened to somebody tell you how to play the guitar, maybe you read a book, but you never actually played the guitar, could you actually learn how to play it then?
20: So this is a little embarrassing, Al. You kind of put me on the spot, but I tried that. And I got nowhere.
19: Right. Yeah.
20: It was unreal how hard it was. I even watched YouTube videos. And I was so mad at myself by doing that, because I know you can't learn a skill off of watching YouTube. Yeah. And I was so upset that I did that, but I didn't realize it. The good thing is I did it for about less than a month.
19: Yeah.
20: And so I didn't waste too much time. But people think that's how the markets work. Yeah. If that was the case, everybody would be doing it. So that's why it's imperative to gain the skills, get the knowledge from the right place, and have a plan and strategy set already up for you.
19: Yeah, and then use that knowledge, use the skills with somebody there who can guide you. You know, when you're playing, when you took lessons, you were with a coach or with an instructor or teacher who maybe helped you move your hands to a certain spot and
20: showed
19: me. He showed you how to do it.
20: Yeah, it was over my shoulder, actually, you know, in front of me. So, and this is how you do that. And one of those things was actually muting the strings. So if you're listening right now and you have played the guitar, there's a thing called muting the strings. Mm-hmm. And I watched video after video after video. They told me exactly how to do it. I could not do it. And that was the first thing I asked my instructor because I got lessons. Yeah. I asked my instructor, I said, you know, I gotta ask you this. I've been trying to do this for quite some time, and I just don't know how to do this. How do you mute the strings? And how long, Al, do you think it took him to explore? Show me how to do it.
19: Not very long.
20: It was probably less than 2 minutes.
19: Yeah.
20: It was one of the easiest things. Actually, one of the easiest things that I learned playing guitar, because guitar is, you have to be able to have the muscles in your fingers. That's a big part of that. Get to a point where you can actually do the notes and move your fingers the right way. Because sometimes it's like, it looks very easy, but it's actually hard to move your fingers in certain places on the strings.
19: Sure.
20: But it took about 2 minutes.
19: Yeah, but you had to do it yourself to really learn how to do it.
20: Correct.
19: And that's true in trading and investing too. If you want to do this the right way and do it in a way where you can maybe have the potential to be successful quicker, do it with somebody who can actually not only tell you what to do, show you what to do, but have you actually do it. And then they're guiding you and supporting you as you're doing it, because you're going to make mistakes. When nobody can just listen to somebody talk about how to trade or invest for a few hours or a day or so, and then you're going to be a pro-level trader or investor. You have to actually go through a process where you're repetitive. You're repeating things, but it's really critical that you repeat the right things, because Correct. You can have repetition of bad habits, and that becomes your MO. You don't want to do that. While you're learning, while you're starting from, you know, basic steps, moving on up, be with somebody who knows what they're doing, that can guide you, is going to simplify things for you. It's going to, you know, reduce the learning curve for you. And also, at some point in time, you will run into situations where you need some extra help. Yep. You want to make sure you're with a place and with people that are there to help you on a consistent basis.
20: Yeah, and there are a lot of people listening, Al, right now that want to be able to get started. They want to do that with confidence and actually have the information to understand, to know what you have to do, and then start to build a plan for that. And we have these free investing and trading workshops, live, local, and in person, that I'd like to invite you to get started, to learn what those skills and techniques are to be able to navigate these financial markets, whether it's stocks, options, futures, forex, income strategies, or retirement strategies. Text the word trade to the number 210-210 right now for two seats. If you're driving, you might want to pull over. Text the word trade to the number 210-210 right now for two seats for the Investing and Trading Live workshop. In these classes, in these workshops, we taught thousands our different strategies, which are designed to help you make smarter investing decisions. Text trade to the number 210-210. We have a lot more to discuss. Don't turn that dial. This is Josh and Al, Investing and Trading Live. We will be right back. Get ready, because this week, something big is happening. If you've been wanting to take control of your money, start investing, or finally learn how the markets really work, this is your moment. You're invited to a free, high-impact trading and investing workshop happening live in your area. 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
21: 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I had talked to her about just going down to the courthouse quick, getting it done, and then later on, after we're completely debt-free, saving up and having a big ceremony. But I can't quite convince her. 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
20: 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I am your host, Josh Lilquist. On the last segment, we talked about those income strategies, whether it's short-term, long-term. The cool thing about income strategies with the markets is you dictate that time, schedule, and capital. Why is that? Because there are multiple vehicles out there, or what we call asset classes. Asset classes, which would be futures, forex, options, stocks. They are designed to do different things. And we introduce you to those different things in these free trading and investing workshops that we've had a lot of people texting into for these live local

0: local in-person workshops. If you'd like to attend and understand and learn more about those techniques and concepts on income strategies, just text the word trade to the number 210-210 right now for two seats. Text the word trade to the number 210-210. When you do that, you will get a text right back. It'll be a link to the landing page. All you need to do is click that link and it'll take you to that landing page and you can pick your own seat, date, and time there. If you do miss that, we'll ensure that Ronnie gives you a call to make sure that you find those dates that you want for you and your family. Text the word trade to the number 210-210. That's one for you and one for a friend. Also, follow and subscribe to the Investing and Trading Live podcast wherever you listen to your podcast on Apple Podcasts, iHeartRadio, Spotify, and the Odyssey app. Al, on this next segment, as I mentioned in the last segment, I want to discuss retirement. That's the time of year, or I should say the time of the people, everyone's life, where they want to enjoy their life. But it's interesting as people sometimes wait too long to retire. And it's not really because they want to work forever. They really train their mind to think that they want to work forever, but it's because they have to. And it's because they don't have enough. Your traditional 401k is just not getting people to the promised land, which is retirement. Why? Because there's so much in fees that come along. You're in a buy and hope strategy, or long term is what they like to call it. Invest for the long term. Well, if you look at the data, I'm sure, Al, you probably have some stats on the average 401k balance at retirement that people have. And we all know that's just not enough to retire. So people need to build those accounts on their terms. They need to use the right asset class on their terms. They need to be able to protect those accounts in down markets. The good thing for some people is a lot of people that have 401ks probably haven't experienced a down market yet. Right. Yes, we've had some drops in the markets, which create more opportunities, but we know that there's always going to be drops in the market, and you can't afford for that to happen when you're getting near retirement. So we're seeing people that want to learn how to protect those accounts. So in these free investing and trading workshops that people have been coming into, we discuss these concepts, and they come in with it just by texting the word trade to the number 210-210. We discuss those concepts on protecting retirement accounts, but also having the opportunity to build them on their terms. How are you helping people get started with those retirement accounts? What are some of the things you can actually do if you have a retirement account with, say, for example, your work, your employer, or if you direct your own IRAs?
1: Well, I think, first of all, people need to understand what they have in their retirement accounts. We have been sold on the fact that if you just have a 401k set up, make some choices, put some money in every time you get a paycheck, some money is going to go into those choices. Just don't worry about it. Hold on. You don't have to do anything with them, and then you're going to have all this money when you retire. And what people are finding is that they don't have all that money when they retire. One of the problems is they're not managing what's in their 401ks. And people are going to go, what do you mean managing it? Well, you have the ability in almost every 401k out there now to make changes, to make, you know, to rotate into something that might be doing better than something else, or maybe rotating out of like the stock market and into maybe more of a fixed income portion of your 401k while if the market's crashing. I mean, you have the ability to do that. But the first thing you need to know is what is in your 401k. Most people out there, when I do these classes, Josh, I ask people, you know, how many of you know exactly what you have in your 401ks? And most of the people who just kind of sit there with a blank look on their face, they've basically forgotten or never really knew what it was in the first place. So that's where you start. Now, the other thing is, you and Josh, you mentioned one thing that is a negative with a lot of employer-sponsored retirement plans, and that's the fees.
0: Yeah, that four-letter F word, Al.
1: It is. It's the family acceptable one. Mm-hmm. And what we want you to understand is that the impact of those fees, which might seem small to you, are significant over time. If you're looking at 2%, maybe you've got a mutual fund, and the mutual fund is taking money out, and so is your plan sponsor. Let's say it's 2% a year. That 2% is going to cost you 50 to 75% of what you could have in your retirement account. Think about it. That's a huge number. And the reason is every dollar that's taken out by that 2% is no longer compounding and growing for you over time. So what can you do? Well, again, like I said, understand what you have. And then maybe what you want to do is maybe do something in addition to the 401k. It's with some 401ks now, you have the ability to do managing it and having more choices than you might even have thought you had. But for a lot of people, they want to do something outside of a 401k or 403b. You know, if you have a company match, that's free money. That's money you want to take. That's the easiest money there is. But what a lot of our students do is, instead of putting additional money into something that's going to give you mediocre returns with high fees and basically no way to provide protection, maybe they'll set up a self-directed IRA. And in that self-directed IRA, there are no fees. There may be, you know, transaction costs, but there's no fees to have that self-directed 401k. You can do stocks, mutual funds. You can do options for the foreign exchange market, futures, crypto, real estate. You have a lot of choices there, but you also, very importantly, can have protection on your assets, which is very hard, if not impossible, to do with a typical employer-sponsored plan. You can use the leveraged assets we talked about, where you can take a small amount of money and still have the opportunity for, I'm going to call them outsized returns. You can participate in things that are available 24 hours a day. So those are some of the things that we want to talk about in classes. You know, we spend time talking about the different financial vehicles that are available in retirement accounts. But the real problem, Josh, is that we have a retirement crisis in this country that seems to be growing all the time. And unfortunately, a lot of people, when they retire, realize, you know, I've got enough money to maybe last me, you know, 2 or 3 years, but 10, 20, 30, 40 years, I'm way short. So what do you do? Unfortunately, some people take risks that they shouldn't be taking.
0: Yeah.
1: They start to do things that they with things they don't understand. They're not trained on how to do it.
0: Yep.
1: So the important thing, you know, before that something like that happens, be prepared. Understand what you have available, what the opportunities are. Know how to manage risk, because that's one thing I guess we haven't really talked about much today.
0: We'll get that the next segment here, I think.
1: Yeah, but managing risk is so important. Every professional trader that's successful will tell you the first thing they do before they put their money into anything is look at how much they could lose. And if they can't control that or manage it successfully, they won't do that trade.
0: Yep, that's important, is having that risk management. But there are a lot of people listening, Al, that are also, they have IRAs that they may direct themselves. And
1: right.
0: And I was actually having a conversation a while back with someone, and they were talking about, you know, they had X amount in their their IRA. And I believe, I don't know, it's like $300,000-$400,000 or something like that. Mm-hmm. And they had it all invested in the market. So when it went up, you know, when the market went up, they were feeling good. But when it went down, they were like, why am I losing? It seems like way more than I'm earning when it goes up. And that was some of the concerns mm-hmm. that they had. And a lot of time is they're just scared to lose it. So they do leave it in there because they say, oh, I haven't sold it yet. Well, right. What goes down can continue to go down. So we're seeing people that have those self-directed IRAs, and they want to be able to protect them on their terms. They want to be able to direct them on their terms as well. But as you mentioned, people have those accounts, but they know it's going to last a few years, but it's not going to last retirement. So there are strategies that we discuss in these free trading and investing workshops that allow people to use leverage, which means you can use less capital. So you do want to keep the, you know, some of your capital in cash, which is obviously not at risk. And by using leverage, those dollars act like more. So it'll act like more than what you have in there. So it gives you that buying power. So rather than putting it all in the market with stocks, which is 100% at risk, or ETFs, people think they're less risky in ETFs. Well, they're traded just like a stock. It takes the actual capital to purchase them. But people want to use less money. And that's what we discuss in those investing workshops on 401ks and IRAs, but having the opportunity to do it on your terms. And I think that's a big thing, Al, is people want it their own terms. They want to be able to remove those fees or at least minimize them and keep more of their capital. That's what it's all about, Al, is keeping right. your money. And we have these free investing and trading workshops. I'd like to invite you to begin to understand what these concepts on retirement are, specifically 401ks, IRAs, the opportunities you have within those. To come into those, just text the word trade to the number 210-210 right now for two seats for that free investing and trading workshop on retirement. Text the word trade to the number 210-210. If you're driving, you might want to pull over. These are about an hour and a half long. When you do that, you can pick your own seat and date and location. So if you're listening to the show, we have a location near you. Text trade to the number 210-210. We got a lot more to discuss. Stay tuned. This is Josh and Al. We will be right back. What if the next chapter of your life could be the one where everything changes? For so many, investing feels confusing, overwhelming, even impossible. But the truth is, wealth isn't just for the lucky or the elite. It's for anyone willing to learn the rules of the game. This week, you're invited to a free trading and investing workshop right here in your local area. 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
0: 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I am your host, Josh Lilquist. On the last segment, we covered retirement techniques, topics, and strategies that are designed to continue to build once you get into retirement. Because the last thing you want to do is have that retirement bucket or your monies that you have in your 401k or your IRA and just have them start to disappear and at one point it's gone. Then you're sitting there and saying, honey, we wish we should have done something different. So that's what the cool thing about a lot of people that are coming to these free trading and investing workshops is they don't want to fall down that rabbit hole to miss out on the opportunities, but also to run out of money. So what they're doing is they're looking for strategies that are designed to continue to build those retirement accounts into retirement. And then the cool thing, Al, is they want to leave a legacy for right. their family. If that's you, if you're looking to understand what those techniques and concepts are, all you got to do is come into one of our trading and investing workshops that we do live, local, in person, with not a robot, but a real person. And we have facilities across the country where we have these workshops and academies near you. If you're listening to the show, we all know the radio waves only go so far. We have a location very close to you, probably multiple. So to come into one of these free investing and trading workshops, all you got to do is text the word trade to the number 210-210 right now for two seats for an investing and trading workshop, live, local, and in person near you. Al teaches these. I teach these as well. We have a good time talking about the do's and the don'ts. Text the word trade to the number 210-210 for two seats. Also, follow and subscribe to the podcast. 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I like to listen to podcasts. So this next segment, I do want to continue the discussion on retirement accounts because it is probably the most popular thing that people are looking to mm-hmm. understand more about, especially these days, because everything's getting a heck of a lot more expensive. So people are thinking ahead now. The good thing, Al, is people are getting smarter. They're starting to think ahead and they're saying, okay, what can I do now to ensure when I get to retirement, I'm going to be safe and I'm going to be protected and I'm going to be able to live those golden years of retirement and not spend those golden years at the Golden Arches. So I want to continue talking through that because we, in the last segment, since we did talk about strategies that are designed to continue to build, we also need to protect those as well. Now, let's just say, I know we have a lot of listeners right now between 45 and 65 right now. That's a lot of our listeners.
1: Right.
0: And if you're listening right now and you're between 45 and 65, you're going to at one point want to retire.

0: they're seeing their parents, and maybe they're reading articles, because there's a lot of articles that have come out recently that talk about the retirement crisis and how unprepared people are. And they're taking that seriously now. And just understand, any problem that you refuse to confront is just going to keep repeating itself until you face it. So a lot of people now are willing to face it. Either they are in retirement and they need to do something different without taking chances, without being too risky, or they are not ready for retirement yet and they want to make sure that they are. And by the way, it's never too late to start. Some people come in and say, yeah, I'm 55, I'm 57, it may be too late for me. It is never too late. There's always something that you can do to help yourself in whatever situation you are. Wherever you are now, that doesn't mean you have to stay there. That is not necessarily where you are meant to be or where you have to stay. So learn what is available for you. Learn what's available that you feel comfortable with, that you feel that maybe someone like us can help you to do with confidence. And really, it's about having a system, a plan. And having that plan and that system means that you don't have to just rely on opinions. You don't have to rely on emotions. Excuse me. You don't have to rely on your reactions to things. You're going to be able to do this in a way that you have confidence, knowing that whatever the situation is in the economy or the markets, that you have a strategy or a way of addressing that is comfortable for you, in a way that you can do this on a repeatable basis with success. And you know, trading isn't about chasing results. It's about building a process that's going to guide every decision that you make with clarity. And that's what we do. We help you put together that plan, that process that is specific to you, because everybody's a little different as to what they need. And here's the other thing to consider. When you go into retirement, let's just say you have $800,000 in your retirement account. First of all, know that that's not all yours. You're going to pay taxes on that. And then a couple of the things that are important that don't always get taken into consideration when somebody puts together a retirement plan for you are, number one, your health. You cannot control necessarily what happens to you health-wise, and that could have a huge impact on what you have and what you have to have in retirement. And the other is just personal changes. Whatever your lifestyle looks like now may not be the way it looks in 2 years or 5 years or 10 years from now. So whatever plan, if you have a plan, that you're relying on, it may not be adequate. You might need to change the rate of return you get to be able to maintain your lifestyle, or if you're looking at elevating your lifestyle. What that is probably going to mean for most of you is that you're going to have to learn some of the assets that we talk about, these, especially the income-producing assets that give you the opportunity to use a smaller amount of money to control something that's a multiple of it, and also to be able to do these things in a way where you have that short-term income from it.
1: Yeah.
0: Now, you're not at a point anymore, especially when you go into retirement, where you're putting something together that you're supposed to hold on to for 20 or 30 years. You need money now. You need income now. And that means using maybe something like options or futures or the foreign exchange market. But do it with guidance and support and the right education. Trading successfully is a skill. It's a skill that requires more than just acquiring knowledge from videos. It demands discipline, a trading plan, patience, and the ability to adapt to changing market conditions.
1: Yeah. Well, what is that magic number to retire on? I mean, I did some research as you were talking, and Yahoo Finance says, you know, a common benchmark is about $977,000 to $1.6 million. And this is in Florida. I did Florida for our example here. Mm-hmm. So you need between $977,000 to $1.6 million in savings for a 20 to 30 year retirement. So if you think about that, that's only $75,000 a year. Because, for example, $1 million plus Social Security, which is around $35,000 a year for a couple, supports mm-hmm. $75,000 in annual spending. Mm-hmm. Which, you know, quite frankly, $75,000 a year, it's not a lot. I mean, what goes up when you retire? Your health care. You probably
0: exactly.
1: want to mm-hmm. travel and do some things that you've always been wanting to do. So if you have less than, according to this this report, if you have less than $977,000 to $1.6 million, you might want

0: Think about learning the skills and strategies to start to build those now for that time. So as I mentioned, if you're between 45 and 65, which is a lot of our listeners right now is the time to do that, because it does take time to build those accounts. And I'd like to help you do that. We have free trading and investing workshops that discuss these strategies and these concepts that are designed to help you build for later. So to come into one of these free trading and investing workshops to get those, you know, that understanding of these markets, just text the word trade to the number 210-210 for two seats for a free trading and investing workshop, live, local, and in person near you. Text the word trade to the number 210-210. Al, we've had a great discussion here today. Hit him with today's tip of the week.
1: Well, you know, too many let other people make decisions for them. So if you want to become successful, stop listening to negative voices. Surround yourself instead with positive voices, people functioning at a higher frequency. Study and follow what they do if they've already achieved success. Stop being afraid of what could go wrong and start being positive about what could go right. Too many people spend time looking back when you've got so much to look forward to. Just remember, you're the author of your life. If you don't like a chapter, write a new one.
0: I like that. And, you know, one of the things is you no longer have to look through that rearview mirror. Look through the windshield and look and see what you have moving forward and go get those. It does take some action. It takes action to get started and to do different things. And that action is taking charge in your finances, doing that now, doing that today for your future, and who knows, maybe for your family's future as well. Come into one of these free trading and investing workshops that we do live, local, and in person near you just by texting the word trade to the number 210-210 for two seats for an investing workshop near you. Text the word trade to the number 210-210. 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
8: Money Minute. The U.S. labor market in the first 3 months of this year was a little bit weaker than first reported. Now we're showing a downshift in hiring. The Bureau of Labor Statistics is lowering payroll additions up to March by 79,000 jobs. The new chairman of the Federal Reserve, Kevin Warsh, says his policymakers have, quote, work to do to get inflation lower, closer to the Fed's longtime target of 2%. Now, he did not signal whether he would support an interest rate hike to do that, but on Wall Street, investors, while still cautious, are hiking their bets that there will be a rate hike this year. And stocks are higher. Right now, the Dow, the NASDAQ, and the S&P are all nearly 0.5% higher. Oil a little bit lower at $83 a barrel. And Eli Lilly's diabetes drug Mounjaro, already used by a lot of people as a popular GLP weight loss drug, has gotten the approval of the FDA to treat serious heart problems, too. Tom Busby, Bloomberg Radio.
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11: We started the year a little slow, but if you look 6 months in, there's about $2 trillion almost of deal value in the U.S. alone, which is unprecedented. But you really got to split that between corporate and PE to really understand the full picture here, because PE is off to a slow start. Clearly, it's very highly dependent on the Fed borrowing rate, and that can go either direction at this point. So there's a lot of wait and see on that, although we are seeing PE activity pick up in the second quarter of the year. But corporate is doing really well. You know, we're seeing a 22% increase in volume in the first 6 months, 54% increase in value. So more deals are happening and much bigger deals are happening. The CEOs of these organizations are tired of waiting for the perfect moment. I don't think that's coming anytime soon. So they're balancing the inability to predict what's going to happen in the world in the future with the need to transform the organization. And they're leaning heavily into M&A to do that.
12: Why is scale so important right now in 2026 when there is this much uncertainty and you kind of want to be able to be flexible?
11: I think scale is one, and I think AI is the other, which is creating its whole different dynamic in the M&A market. From a scale perspective, you are seeing a lot of pruning of non-core businesses and investing in the core to get the benefits from scale. And you're seeing a lot of activist shareholders still looking for organizations to get rid of that conglomerate discount, focus on their core, build it at scale, and really be in one identifiable market.
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13: This is the Bloomberg Real Estate Report. I'm Denise Pellegrini. Would you rather get a roommate or move into a smaller apartment and live alone there? Report says even though living with roommates is a great way to save on housing costs, more than half, 54%, would rather downsize than share the space. And Apartments.com says 39% would never want a roommate. Among those earning under $40,000, 45% said they would never want a roommate. That is the highest share across income groups. Women, meantime, are more likely than men to try to avoid a roommate. And as the older people get, the less likely they are to want to double up. And 48% of those over 55 years say they would never, ever want a roommate, compared to 24% of those 18 to 34. On the other hand, the online apartment rental site points out nearly a third of 18 to 34-year-olds specifically use roommates to help them save for a down payment on a home or get extra funds to help start a family. And that's the Bloomberg Real Estate Report. I'm Denise Pellegrini.
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18: Inflation is not slowing. Welcome to the Friday edition as Fed Chair Kevin Warsh drops the hammer in Jackson Hole, warning inflation is not improving and policymakers have, quote, work to do. We're going to bring you out there for a conversation with Bloomberg's Michael McKee, who has his 10-gallon hat at the ready. The price of beef, of course, one of the bigger offenders here when it comes to consumer prices. And we're going to get into the president's plan to bring it down when we go to White Oaks Pastures in Georgia to talk with Will Harris, a fourth-generation cattleman known as the organic icon of the real food movement. You will not want to miss this. And you're saying there's a chance Iran cracks the door to negotiations. We'll get into it with our political panel, Rick Davis and Jeannie Shanzano. First, Wall Street, the Friday trade post-Jackson Hole. What's going on? Charlie Pellett has the read from World Headquarters in New York. Not so hot, Charlie.
16: Well, I tell you, here's what's happened since our last update. Joe Matthew, S&P 500 index just turning lower. Fed Friday, that's what I'm calling it. We've got traders sending short-dated notes lower after Fed Chair Kevin Warsh vowed to bring inflation to the 2% target, boosting bets on an interest rate hike this year. The S&P 500 index lower, little change, but nonetheless giving up earlier gains in the red now, down 2 points to 77.29 on the S&P, drop there of under 0.1%. The Dow does remain higher, up 99, up by about 0.2%. NASDAQ, meanwhile, down 0.2%. The NASDAQ 100 index down 0.5%. Russell 2000 index of small cap shares certainly underperforming the rest of the market, down now by 1%. All of this with the SOX, the Philadelphia Stock Exchange Semiconductor Index, tumbling by 3.2%. The two-year currently at 4.32%. The 10-year 4.71%, and the 30-year 5.19%. Spot gold 45.13 the ounce, down 1.2%. And West Texas Intermediate crude holding at 83 a barrel, down 0.6%. Barrel of Brent, the global benchmark, 89.28 now, down by 0.5%. Speaking of crude, Chevron said to be in talks to expand its operations in Venezuela as the Trump administration broadens its influence over the nation's oil sector. Chevron, according to sources, negotiating to add two new oil fields to its operations in Venezuela. But Peter Scheer, head of macro strategy at Academy Securities, told us on Surveillance this morning, nothing will happen quickly.
19: I think when we talk to people who've been down there, I think some of the majors are still a little bit reluctant because they have lawsuits from the past. But you are seeing kind of smaller drillers look at this. But it's going to take time to invest. I think, like everything else, there'll be this easy part. Okay, we can fix this field. We can turn this back on. Some of that's already going. But to really fix this up, it's going to take, I think, years to make sure that we can refine and process it all domestically. Is going to take time.
16: Peter Cheer of Academy Securities interviewed on Surveillance. Right now, we do have among the super majors, Chevron up 0.8%, ExxonMobil down 0.3%, ConocoPhillips down 0.3%. Recapping, 10-year 4.71%, S&P higher, barely up now by 1 point. That, Joe Matthew, is a Bloomberg Business Flash.
18: All right, Charlie, thank you so much, and good Friday to you, sir. Charlie, we'll be back in about 15 minutes' time with more on the markets here. As things start to look a little bit like they're falling apart, as Charlie mentioned, the S&P 500 turning negative. It's down just a fraction, though. This thing, I guess, could go either way. And after our big session yesterday in the wake of NVIDIA earnings, maybe we shouldn't be too surprised with some concern about going long into the weekend. So thanks for joining us. You made it to the threshold of the weekend here on Bloomberg Radio. Across the country on this great radio network and worldwide on YouTube, where you can find us by searching Bloomberg Business. You know, Bloomberg mobilizes at Jackson Hole every year for this whole confab. And, well, I've just been dazzled watching our coverage out there, not just Mike McKee, of course, Lisa Abramowitz, who's going to be bringing us an interview later on in the broadcast from the symposium, and of course the great Tom Keen, the T-Rex of financial news, who I saw out there earlier. Did you see this? Producer James alerted me to what was happening because it's kind of rainy, it's drizzly out there. And Tom Keen this morning on international television, sitting out there in the rain in Jackson Hole, holding an umbrella over Lisa Abramowitz's head. You say chivalry is dead, I give you Tom Keen. Now, of course, the reason why they're out there is Kevin Warsh and, well, the big speech that took place at 10 o'clock this morning. You know, we get the transcript like the minute the speech starts and everyone's looking down here at 10 o'clock in the morning. What's he going to say? Some of the analysis suggested that he wouldn't make news, maybe wouldn't even talk about inflation. But the headlines kind of say them all. If you do a quick search, as I just did on the terminal, New York Times, Wall Street Journal, Washington Post, Bloomberg News. All right, we'll just grab the big four right there. Fed Chair Warsh, concerned about inflation, says Fed has more work to do. That's the Washington Post there. Warsh says inflation is not slowing, vows to reach 2% target. Shock, horror. That's the BN headline. Do you mean 2% or 2-handle? I think we got the answer today. Here's what Kevin Warsh said in Jackson Hole.
20: There should be no misunderstanding. The Fed's price stability objective of 2%, as measured by the PCE price index, is a firm, fixed target. Let me be equally clear about another aspect of this objective. Price stability is not self-executing, nor is inflation necessarily mean reverting. It's the Fed's job to deliver stable prices, no excuses.
18: No excuses? Saying interest rates are the Fed's predominant tool for achieving its mandate. He did not signal whether there'd be a hike or not in September, but a lot of people are asking. If you so eloquently made this case today and stopped the market in its tracks, why didn't you hike rates at the last meeting? It's going to get more difficult to do as we get ever closer to November, although the Fed has made clear that it will not be swayed by political pressure. Let's get out there right now because we've got the best team in the business. And as I mentioned, Michael McKee is joining us, Bloomberg International Economics and Policy Correspondent. Look at him in the lodge there at Jackson Hole. Mike, it's great to see you. How are you framing this in level of importance to the markets here? I'm looking at bonds right now, looking at treasuries. The 30 years at 519. The 2 years up almost 10 ticks here at 432. What's the market think of this?
21: Market is very happy because they got what they wanted. They got a commitment from Kevin Warsh to actually care about inflation and do something about it. He has said they're going to go down to 2%, but he's tried to avoid any kind of indication about what he thinks of inflation now and what the Fed could do about it. Today he came out and he said it's not good enough. Inflation's not coming down fast enough. And if it doesn't start doing that, then we're going to have to take action. He didn't say we're going to have to raise rates. He didn't say anything's coming up in September specifically, but he's done what many Fed chairs and Fed governors have done in the past, and that is basically give the markets something to infer. So now the markets are happy because basically, Joe, they can set a baseline for where they think the Fed is, and from here on out, we'll see the yield curve shift up and down based on the economic data we get, rather than people wondering if Kevin Warsh is more dovish than he is hawkish. Today he said hawkish.
18: And that's what he wants, though, right? He made that pretty clear today. Now the bond market is speaking honestly. Mike McKee, is he right?
21: He wants the bond market to give the Fed an indication of where the economy is. He wants to take signals from the bond market instead of the bond market taking signals for the Fed. Now, a lot of people disagree with that. I talked to a lot of people on Wall Street and within the Fed who say he really can't separate the two, that bond investors are always going to say, well, what's happening with the economy, what's happening with inflation, and what do we think the Fed is going to do? Those three things are inseparable, and now it looks like Kevin Warsh has put them back together.
18: All right, excellent. You know, there's a lot of questions about independence with this Fed and this president and exactly what Kevin Warsh's relationship is with Donald Trump, but also what Donald Trump's view of all of this is. He's not been criticizing Warsh on Truth Social, certainly not in the way that he would on a daily basis with Jay Powell. But I want to bring it back to last week when the president was talking about interest rates. I know that you probably heard this, Mike, because a lot of us couldn't understand what he was talking about. He sees things in the mirror image, the reverse of what Kevin Warsh was saying today. Listen to Donald Trump.
22: Now, when we announce good numbers, the better they are, the worse it is for interest rates. We could have a GDP of 10, 12, 15 times if they just leave us alone. Let the rates go down. We should pay the lowest interest rates. You know, every point of interest is $600 billion. Think of that. When our country does well, interest rates should go down.
18: I I mean, conceptually speaking here, I don't know how they even have a conversation, Mike. What was he talking about?
21: Nobody knows what he was talking about. I saw one reaction to that that just said, and he went to Wharton, question mark. He's completely wrong about why interest rates go up and down. If the economy is hot, then interest rates go up to cool inflation. So he's got it backwards in that sense. But it did show his concern and what some of his concern may be based on in terms of higher interest rates, and that is that it does cost the government a lot more money to finance its debt. Mm-hmm. And, of course, under the Trump budgets and tax cuts, the debt has skyrocketed. So a lot more money has to go to debt payments that can't be used for other things. They need to sell more debt to pay for the debt, which is a problem. And so no doubt he would like lower interest rates. But the Fed's job, as Kevin Warsh emphasized today, is to focus on inflation and not other things like the national debt.
18: I tried to put myself in his shoes for a moment. And just what the heck? Where was he coming from? He's a real estate guy, longtime real estate guy who's borrowed a lot of money. Right. And he must think the better his credit is, the lower rate he would get on a loan. But it doesn't work that way in reverse, does it?
21: Well, no. Lenders set their loan rates based on where the cost of money is. The cost of money is set by the Federal Reserve. Now, all realtors, all real estate guys would like to see lower interest rates because it makes it easier for people to borrow and therefore to buy their real estate. But what he was talking about is an unrealistic situation.
18: Michael McKee is going to call his family tonight from Jackson Hole. Joe Matthew made me teach an economics 101 class on the radio network today. I don't think he's well. Mike, what happens from here? Everybody, is there a kumbaya, a big dinner tonight? Where is Kevin Warsh going on this Friday?
21: Well, we are still in the middle of the session for today, and it is a presentation of academic papers on this whole financial innovation and payment systems topic, which is not going to excite most people in the world, but it is an important thing for central bankers around the world. Then we have a speech at noon at the lunch by Ken Rogoff, a Harvard professor. And then I was just talking to somebody from the Kansas City Fed, and they're a little bit worried because everybody was supposed to go on a hike this afternoon. And with the rain, they're not going to be able to do that. I suggested maybe they rent a Netflix movie or something for everyone. And yes, there is a big dinner tonight.
18: All right, beautiful. I hope it's great. Netflix and chill, Michael McKee. And if you get caught in the rain, just turn to Tom Keene. If you're with us on YouTube, you see what I'm talking about here. One of the last of the romantics. The T-Rex of financial news, keeping you dry and informed at Jackson Hole. Maybe we'll bump into Tom a little bit later. I hope so. I hope he's having a good time out there. And I hope you're having a great Friday. Thanks for being with us on Balance of Power. We're going to head to the farm next, talk about beef prices right here on Bloomberg.
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30: The ounce, a decline of just about 2.8%. West Texas Intermediate crude down 0.4%, 83.18 a barrel on WTI. Brent 89.33, down by 0.4%. Eli Lilly's blockbuster diabetes drug Mounjaro has won government approval to reduce the risk of serious cardiovascular problems, broadening the medicine's reach beyond controlling blood sugar and strengthening its position in the increasingly competitive market for GLP-1 drugs. Lilly shares down now by 0.5%. For on-demand news 24 hours a day, subscribe to Bloomberg News Now wherever you get your podcast. I'm Charlie Pellett, and that, Joe Matthew, is a Bloomberg Business Flash.
18: Okay, Charlie, we do thank you as always. Spending a Friday with Charlie Pellett in New York. What else do you want? We'll have more on the Friday trade coming up in just about 20 minutes here as we connect the dots between Washington and Wall Street. And it's not just Washington and the markets on Wall Street. It is frequently Washington and the prices you're paying. Think of the economy as a whole being impacted by decisions made here. And one of the most recent examples, of course, is the president's call to lower tariffs on beef imports. We're not sure from where, which is why you're seeing all these mystery meat headlines. Where's the beef? But about 2 weeks worth is what they're talking about here in an effort to lower prices. It was out last evening. Bobby Vann's. Man, the ribeyes looked good. It's like the best steak in the city. People are paying up for it. It was 70-something bucks, right, for a ribeye. Not that they have an opportunity to raise prices that much on the consumer level. It's in many cases shrinking margins for our farmers and processors. So how did we get here? You've got a herd at a 75-year low. We've talked about this, and it has to do with any number of factors, including a restructuring by Tyson's massive Lexington, Nebraska facility. You had over 3,000 workers there, 5,000 cattle a day. Cutbacks at its Amarillo, Texas plant. I'll add to that now with JBS USA closing major beef production plants in Pennsylvania, another one near Memphis. It's about 1,700 workers there. And so, yeah, it starts to impact prices. Ground beef up 25% since the start of 2025. Beef prices year over year up 12%. With a big jump in beef roasts. It's ground beef that the president's talking about in this case. We got into this with Sid Miller. I'll tell you what, you want to go viral? Talk to Sid. He's the agriculture commissioner in Texas. And he dialed us up yesterday on the late edition of Balance of Power from his car, wearing the 10-gallon hat. And, you know, look, this guy is MAGA through and through. Donald Trump called him his Texas guy on the campaign. And he said he loves everything that Donald Trump. The only time he has ever disagreed with him was on this one. And the point he was making was not only are you taking profits away from ranchers who cannot then reinvest in growing the herd, but beef prices are high along with everything else. So why are you picking on me? He actually had a grocery store flyer with him in the car. Listen to this.
8: I don't think beef is all that high compared to everything else. I just went to the grocery store. I don't know if you can see this or not, but there's ground beef, 80-20, $4.99 a pound. Chuck roast, $7.99 a pound. That seems fairly reasonable, especially when I am paying as a cattleman the highest prices for my three top inputs. High feed because of the drought, high diesel prices because of Strait of Hormuz, and the highest fertilizer prices I've ever paid, also because of the Strait of Hormuz. So we're not on easy times, and bringing in foreign beef is complicating the problem.
18: A witch's brew. Three factors that may not be changing anytime soon, to the point where we started today with Kevin Warsh telling us at Jackson Hole that prices had to come down and that the Fed had work to do. Yes, Sam, triple witchy. So after we talked to Sid, we heard about Will Harris. We thought we would bring him in for a conversation because he knows a lot more about this than we do. Will Harris, a sixth-generation cattleman, author of the book, A Bold Return to Giving a Damn. One farm, six generations, and the future of food. He joins us right now live from the great White Oaks pastures in Georgia, where he is the owner. Will Harris, it's great to meet you. Thank you for coming on Bloomberg today. Is the president's move here making your profit margin shrink?
9: I'm sorry, I was thanking you for having me on. What was the question?
18: Well, I appreciate your being a gentleman. Does the president's move here shrink your profit margins at White Oaks Pastures?
9: I suspect that it could. I'll say that I am not opposed to opening the borders for importation of beef. I think that we need it. I think that beef is a wonderful health food that people are increasingly accepting and embracing. And I want to see wealthy people be able to eat beef, and I want to see poor people be able to eat beef. Beef is, as you pointed out earlier, is as high as it's ever been. My family's been on this farm since 1866, and beef has never been as high relative to other prices as it is right now. And it disturbs me that people who want beef, need beef, can't afford beef. So, beef is they're very cheap to import. I think there could be problems with imported beef, but it's cheap, and there are people that would like to buy it, and I'd like for them to.
18: Yeah.
9: What I have a real problem with is this. The country of origin labeling until last January 1st, meat companies could bring in beef from many countries in the world and label it product of the USA legally because value was added in this country. That is wrong. That is so wrong in every sense of the word. I'm not opposed to the big four meat companies bringing in beef. I think it's good. I want people to be able to afford beef. I think it's horribly misleading to call product of the USA when the animal was born, raised, slaughtered in South America or Australia or New Zealand or many, many other countries.
18: You know, it's funny, Sid brought this up too. When we talked to him last evening, he brought up this very same issue, and he made the point as well, not only about the country of origin, but he said when we're bringing in these imports, it's better to have them cross the border on the hoof than in the box. Why is that?
9: Well, I think it would be because you're spared depending upon other governments for the manufacturing process of slaughter. But it's impractical. Cattle are brought into this country on the hoof, primarily from Canada or Mexico. I don't think it's wrong to bring in beef if it's USDA inspected. But I do think that the consumer has the right to know where it came from. It certainly has there's no right there for companies to lie to them saying product of USA when the animal never lived in the United States. That is so wrong. Mm-hmm. That was not true until 2015. In 2015, big meat companies lobbied for that change in labeling. Prior to that, to carry the product of USA label, the animal had to be born, raised, and slaughtered in one of the 50 states. Now, that changed, and it changed for marketing reasons for big beef.
18: Yes, sir. I'm looking at diesel today at $5.61 a gallon on average nationally. Sid also talked about fertilizer. What are your highest input costs? What's making this hurt the most for you and farmers like you?
9: Well, of course, buying live cattle in today's market, turning it into beef is very, very expensive. My customers have made the decision to buy beef that comes from a farm like mine that was raised in the way that ours is raised. We spend a lot of time and effort and energy on our educational component of letting our customers know how we do it. And by the way, this is not an advertisement for White Oak Pastures. I own White Oak Pastures, but there are a number of really good beef producers in this country that are doing it the way we're doing it. Sadly, there's a big industry of commercial beef production that's not doing it the way that we do it. That's true in this country. It's true in Brazil, Australia, New Zealand, yeah. Uruguay. Let's just tell the consumer the truth. Let's tell them exactly where it comes from and let them make the decision. You know, consumers can pay from as low as, what you say earlier, $6, $7, $8 a pound for beef to as high as $13 a pound for beef. If they do, it's because the higher beef has attributes that the customer has made the decision they're willing to pay for. Some consumers, the animal welfare of the production system is very, very important. Higher animal welfare has a great cost, so the beef costs more. There are customers that are willing to pay that. There are other beef consumers that can't afford that. They want the cheapest beef they can get. And I'm not trying to deprive those people of the opportunity to buy it. I'm not opposed to the importation of beef. I'm opposed to masking the origin of a product so that the importer can get more for it. I'm vehemently opposed.
18: You sound
9: to
18: like a man of the people to me, Will Harris. The president made a post online a little while ago, right before you came on. You mentioned the beef processors, and I'd love your thought on this. He says, for years I have heard that ranchers have a tremendous problem with the big processors, who many say are a nasty monopoly. He said, I can't let that happen. In order to break this powerful monopoly, I am authorizing legal documents to be drawn in order to allow farmers and ranchers to be given the right to process their own food. Is this the right move right now?
9: It is, and I was there when that document was signed, and I'm in favor of it. You know, 85% of the beef in this country comes from four major international beef packers. Four control 85%. That level of market concentration is, I mean, that just hadn't happened much since the Depression. But it's what we've evolved into. And, right. You know, the all beef is not created equal. You know, there's currently 50% lean beef. The value is $1.31 a pound. That's when you slaughter for fat feedlot cattle, you wind up with a lot of product called 50% lean beef trim. It's 50% fat, 50% lean. That product sells for an average today of $1.31 per pound. And that's not edible. It's not edible, but it's legal to eat. It's just you wouldn't eat it. But what the big international packers do is bring in super lean beef, 90% lean beef, 95% lean beef, which is about $4 a pound. Well, you can take a pound of 95% lean imported beef and a pound of this American product that's 50% from the feedlots and come up with a product that is 72% lean beef, and the cost is $2.66 per pound.
10: Okay.
9: $2.66 per pound for the beef. Now, that doesn't include packaging and transportation, but it is it's a super cheap product that can be made by bringing this beef in, and there are people who will choose to buy it. And those people have the right to make that choice. My customers will not choose to buy that beef. It is not a competitive product for me. But I do know people who want good beef, can't afford our beef. I want them to have a product that they can afford that would be good for them. And I think this product and many of their grocery.
10: All right. We might be having a little trouble with the Wi-Fi on the farm there, James. Let me know if we can still hear each other. I want to ask you about interest rates are a big story today, and they've been rising. This is something that everyone's feeling here. Have higher interest rates reduced the value of your farm, or has the emergence of data centers actually increased it?
9: Well, there's no doubt about that question. The burgeoning of these things like data centers and to a lesser extent solar voltaic arrays and other non-agricultural uses has really caused land to not be affordable by farmers anymore. It's very disturbing to me. I am the fourth generation to own this farm. I have grown daughters with spouses and children who will be the fifth generation, the children will be the sixth. And that just doesn't happen much anymore. And it doesn't happen because land has become so expensive that even if you're farming the land yourself and doing a good job, it yields a very low return on investment. But it's a very attractive investment for very liquid entities, very wealthy people to buy. It's a non-depreciating asset. Land is a non-depreciating asset. There aren't many. Land, precious metals, gems, not much else. So when a very liquid entity, person, company wants to invest capital in a non-depreciating asset, land is the ultimate. There's a great demand for it. It makes it hard for farmers to be able to afford it. I worry a lot about the succession plan for most families. The old European way was the eldest son inherited the estate. And the eldest son part was very sexist and all that. But leaving the land to one sibling kept it from being divided up and ultimately liquidated. I'm 71 years old. I've got peers who are retiring or dying, and they leave their farms I've got five children, and I love them all, so I leave one-fifth of it to each one. I find that to be so wrong. If you've got one child, male, female, oldest, youngest, doesn't matter, or two children, who want to come back and operate the farm, I think that person should be the recipient of the inheritance.
10: Yeah. This has been a fascinating conversation, Will Harris, and I was looking at your bio. It says your favorite place in the world to be is out in the pasture, where you have a big coffee at sunrise and a 750-milliliter glass of wine at sunset. I love the sound of that. Do you work 7 days a week?
9: I'm between the coffee and wine right now.
10: Do you work 7 days a week?
9: I'm 71 years old. I'll be 72 in December.
10: Do you work 7 days a week?
9: I work 7 days a week if you want to call it work. I love what I do. I do what I want to do. I wear the same clothes 7 days a week, and I do what I want to do 7 days a week, which is run this farm or help my managers run this farm.
10: Strip or ribeye, Will Harris?
9: Well, we've got 150 or 60 employees, and they're good people, wonderful right. people. There's no one I'd rather be with than them.
10: Yeah.
9: There's nothing I'd rather be doing than running this farm. So I got a pretty good gig any way you want to look at it.
10: Well, you look like a happy man and a man of the people, and I appreciate your being with us, Will Harris. Next time, let me know, strip or ribeye. We have a lot to learn from Will Harris. He's fourth-generation cattleman, White Oaks Pastures. Look him up. This man is an icon, as I said, in what they call the real food movement. And I was looking forward to that conversation. We got to get him and Sid together at some point here, right? This is like, take this thing on the road. Many thanks, Will. Go take care of that dog. It wouldn't have been the same without him. Our panel's been listening. Rick Davis and Jeannie Shanzano are on the way in. But first, the great Charlie Pellett with his view of the markets with or without beef prices. Let's get down to it on Kevin Warsh Day. Charlie, how's it going?
11: All right. I thank you very much, Joe Matthew. I like that guy, by the way. If you call it work, great philosophy of life right there. We've got the Dow higher. I tell you, this market's been all over the map today. Fed Wednesday, Kevin Warsh out in Jackson Hole. We are there. We got you covered. Right now, though, we got traders sending short-dated notes lower after Fed Chair Kevin Warsh vowed to bring inflation to the 2% target, boosting bets on an interest rate hike this year. S&P down 15, 77.15 where we stand right now, down 0.2%. The industrials higher, little change right now, up 5 points. Got to keep in mind that after Warsh spoke, we did see stocks moving higher. NASDAQ down 114 right now, drop there of 0.4%. NASDAQ 100 index down 0.7%. The two-year currently at 4.33%, with the 10-year 4.72%, the 30-year 5.20%. Spot gold down $125 the ounce, $44.73, down 2.7%. West Texas Intermediate crude, $83.45 a barrel, down 0.1%. Barrel of Brent, $89.39 right now, drop there of 0.3%. Marvell Technology shares hard hit today, down 10% after reporting second quarter results that modestly beat expectations. It also gave an outlook that was above the analyst consensus. However, shares are trading lower. Marvell down by 10.2%. Also trading lower today after yesterday's more than 7% surge, shares of NVIDIA down now by 3.5%. Recapping here, S&P down 0.2%. Right now we got the S&P at 77.13. 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And that, Joe Matthew, is a Bloomberg Business Flash.
10: Okay, my friend, Charlie Pellett, right where he ought to be, high atop world headquarters in New York. We'll get back to Charlie just about 20 minutes from now at the top of the hour. 1 p.m. Eastern time, as we welcome our global television audience to the conversation. Tyler's going to come in, and I'll just let you know right now, we're going to go back out to Jackson Hole to connect with Lisa Abramowitz, who's going to be speaking in person at Jackson Hole with the governor of the Austrian National Bank, Martin Kocher. So be with us here. We'll also be hearing from David Bianco a little bit later in the program, who's talking with David Westin this evening. Where else are you going to hear a conversation like that with Will Harris? Really appreciated that. He sat down in his breakfast nook there and dialed us up on the computer between his cup of coffee and his glass of wine. Dog was barking outside. And look, that was not a political interview. It was just a very real one. And pretty interesting, by the way, to hear him say that he welcomed the beef imports. This is a man of the people, right? He said, he's making this beautiful grass-fed organic beef. He wants other people who can't afford that to be able to have what he calls a health food, the great health food that is beef. And when you think about what Sid told us, I don't know if we can, maybe we should play that back. I already did. But he talked about the inputs. Remember, this is the ag commissioner in Texas. High feed because of the drought. High diesel because of the Strait of Hormuz. Highest fertilizer prices I've ever paid, he said, as well because of the Strait of Hormuz. Then you add these plant closures I'm talking about. You've got a big capacity issue. And this is something you cannot fix between now and November. Keeping all of that in mind, we're going to get into what's happening in the Strait of Hormuz in a moment, because the administration is doubling down here on the fact that it has been demined. There have been some folks questioning the president's repeated statements about that. So they actually had Admiral Cooper, Brad Cooper, make a video about it. But I want to bring in the panel first. Bloomberg Politics contributors Rick Davis and Jeannie Shanzano are back together here for our Friday edition. Jeannie is our Democratic analyst and democracy visiting fellow at Harvard Kennedy School's Ash Center. Rick Davis, Republican strategist and partner at Stone Court Capital. Rick, there's nothing more authentic than talking to Will or Sid. And in the case of Sid, in Texas, MAGA told us last evening that the president could lose the midterms over trends like these, and he agrees with Donald Trump on just about every single other thing. Has the president lost the American farmer?
1: Well, he's certainly losing the American farmer. Between the trade wars with China that affected soybeans in the Midwest, and now the kind of reversal of strategies with the beef industry, he's sort of systematically taken shots at each one. And of course, all of these have some rationale as to why he's doing it, right? I mean, he wanted to push back China and put them in their place on a trade war. I mean, there's a rationale for that. And now he's worried about consumers who are been screaming at him for a long time that prices are too high. And so he tries a quick fix. The problem is he doesn't have a plan that's comprehensive that will actually link all these things together and show people that sometime in the near future, all of this stuff will rationalize out and you'll have lower prices with U.S. consumer goods that they can count on for both the quality and the quantity, and be assured that the economy is finding a place that can support the consumer. And so without that, this idea of just sort of taking shots every now and then is just not going to give anybody the certainty they need to produce the beef, to plant the crops, to take them to market, to store. The government has always been the stability in the process, right? We know that for the next 5 years, the plan's going to be X, and we can plant to that, and we can harvest to that. That is not this administration's approach.
10: Let's get to the source, Jeannie Shanzano, and that is, Sid just told us, the Strait of Hormuz. One of the big issues here, fertilizer, diesel, making food prices rise. So the president yesterday, just like he did last week, went on Truth Social and said, hey, the Strait is demined, officially demined, and open for business. The line to Axios this morning was, that sucker is open. But it didn't ring true with a lot of people. So they had Admiral Bradley Cooper make a sizzle reel, actually put out like a movie trailer sort of explanation about how this took place. Take a look and listen to how it went.
12: The U.S. military has achieved a major milestone in the Strait of Hormuz. We have successfully cleared sea mines in the Strait's international shipping lanes that were laid months ago by Iran's Islamic Revolutionary Guard Corps. And over the past few months, our forces meticulously and quietly cleared them of sea mine threats using a combination of Navy divers, Navy SEALs, and U.S. air power from the Army, Navy, Air Force, and Marine Corps. The circumstances were challenging and dangerous to say the least, but we got the job done.
10: We got the job done, Jeannie. And, I think that Admiral Cooper has quite a bit of credibility. By the way, if you were listening on the radio and not watching on YouTube, as he said, Navy divers, you see a diver getting the helmet fastened on. Navy SEALs, you see them jumping out of the helicopters into the ocean. Air power, squadron flying over a naval vessel. Is this what it takes to convince the American people what's going on, Jeannie?
0: What it's going to take to convince the American people is that we get oil moving again, and that is going to be up to these companies who have these ships and these tankers in the strait and their people who insure them. Do they feel confident and comfortable insuring these tankers to go through? You know, throughout the last 6 months of this war, the issue has never been whether the U.S. military can achieve the objectives that are set out for them. The real question

0: 1-800-LINZESS.
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6: Near the end of the Revolutionary War, George Washington received a letter from one of his own officers. Colonel Louis Nicola suggested that America might be better served by a monarchy, with Washington himself as king. Washington firmly rejected the idea. He had spent years leading Americans in a fight for independence from a monarchy. He would not see that victory end with America creating a king of its own. He understood that the cause of the revolution was greater than any one man. His example reminds us that power can be offered, earned, or taken. But character determines whether we use it for ourselves or remain faithful to something greater.
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8: 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It is Friday, August 28th, 2026, a Jackson Hole Fed Friday. 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She's in for Carol Masser. 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
0: Campaigning in Houston today, House Speaker Mike Johnson said this week's election of more Democrat socialist candidates in primary elections in Florida and Oklahoma shows just how far left the Democrats are going. On the Salem News program this week on Capitol Hill with Tony Perkins, the Louisiana Republican said voters better wake up to how many radicals could wind up in Congress.
12: Look, you can count them now. I mean, scores of these candidates coming up through the system at the state level, at congressional level, almost 40 of them now have prevailed, and sadly, in the Democrat Party. They're taking the party over, and this is not a game. It's not a flash in the pan. This isn't a, you know, New York City thing. We are now literally locked into a contest to determine whether we're going to keep our republic, to keep the country as it is, or to break this thing down to the foundation and go towards communism.
0: On Wall Street, the Dow is down right now by 63 points. The S&P 500 off by 22. This is SRN News.
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18: 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I'll just keep entering and maybe I'll win the $1,000 for myself. Max Kilowatts here inside the JTR Roofing Studios with a weather update today. Mostly sunny skies throughout the day. Highs near 84 degrees.
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2: 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I'm Jade Warshaw. Next to me, George Camel, and we will be taking your calls about your life and your money for the next couple hours. 888-825-5225 is how you get on the line. We've got Daniel here who's in Orlando, Florida. Hey, Daniel, how can George and I help today?
3: 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We've been married for a year now. But my wife recently has been asking for our own space, right, for the sake of our marriage.
2: For sure.
3: And because of that, I started looking into buying a house, a $350,000 house with a 20% down. But the conflict I'm facing right now is I'm fighting hard to keep us out of debt. Just this year, I paid about $40,000 out of my pocket for her semester of second year, so we don't continue inquiring more debt. But my dilemma is, if we purchase a house and we put down 20%, it guts our saving, right? It takes 50% of my net $6,000 net take home pay on a single income. So my question is, how do we balance saving our marriage and getting her space without trapping us into a house poor nightmare?
2: I love that question. I think it's a fair question to ask. And I think she's in the right for wanting to have your own space. I think there's a couple of things to consider. Number one, just because you get out of your parents' house doesn't mean you have to move immediately into a home that you've purchased. The option to rent is there. And I actually don't mind that option because it does buy you some time and it buys you some money to save up the down payment that you want, which gets me to the second option, which is you kind of arbitrarily landed on 20%. And my guess is you landed on that because we tend to teach that. Like there was a time where that formula really worked out. It's like, hey, save up, 5 to 20% down on your down payment. But we all know that the housing market has inflated to such a degree that for many folks, putting 20% down does not allow that mortgage payment to be in a comfortable place in their budget, especially where we teach it to be 25%. And I think I heard you say that you bring in $90,000 a month. So how much, a year, how much per month is that for you?
3: So after tax, I would say about $6,000 net take home. Okay. Hopefully I make $90,000 a month one day.
2: Right. But if you do what you said you do, I mean, and this is just a guess with the property taxes and insurance, but if you do a $350,000 house at 20% down, just looking at the Ramsey Solutions mortgage calculator, you're going to be around $6,000 a month, which is fair to say, that's half of your take home. You're going to be at $3,000 a month of half of your take home.
4: So I think what's happening here is we've prioritized the home above all else, and right now it's like goal number five. So goal number one, you mentioned this. I don't want to go into any more debt. I love that. So can you guys cash flow the rest of her school?
3: I think I can if I'm truly still living with my parents, right? I can pay off for school.
4: But you have, you've got a lot of cash. You said you have $95,000 cash and $80,000 in savings.
3: Correct.
4: We can use that to cash flow her schooling. But the problem is you've already earmarked it for that house. And so in your mind, you're going, wait, that's house money. No. That is money to help us build a financial foundation. And once we get to that part of the game, now we can apply it to the house. So right now I would be working on cash flowing school, getting out of the $26,000 in student loan debt that you have. And then we can work on an emergency fund, 3 to 6 months of expenses, then the down payment. And then once you can get that down payment high enough to where the payment on that mortgage would be no more than a quarter of your take-home pay, now we're ready. Which means in the meantime, we need to go rent somewhere that we can afford off of your income alone, which is going to be about, what, $1,500 to $2,000 is what we're talking about here.
3: Right.
4: So can you find a place nearby?
3: Yeah, and I've been looking, truly. I started looking ever since she brought those concerns up. And, you know, so, yeah, there is some available rent apartments to rent, which again, I just wanted guidance from, you know, my mentor. So, yeah, it's doable, definitely.
4: The question is, how is she going to handle that? If you go, hey, honey, listen, we're going to cash flow school with all this cash we had that was going to be a down payment. We're going to rent for 2 years while you finish school.
2: Well, I think you have to phrase it really the way that we did, which is, honey, dear, sweetums, whatever you call her, these are all the things that we've said are important to us. We care about school. We care about moving out. We care about having a house. We care about not going back into debt. But we need to prioritize those in the right order of what we do first so that we can do them all at some point or another. And that's all you're doing. You're just taking it and you're organizing it. You're not saying that something's not important. You're not saying you don't want to do one of these things. You're just saying we can't do everything at once. We've learned here, this is a Ramsey thing, we've learned that focused intensity over time on one thing creates momentum. So what George laid out is perfect to say, okay, first things first, we got to get you out of school and we can't go into debt to do it. So that's first things first. Second thing, okay, now we got to move out. And after that, now we got to save up. And so I think that that's a fair way to put it. And I think that if she's, I believe just listening to you, that she's a very intelligent, very smart woman. I think she's going to understand that.
3: Certainly. I mean, again, I'm putting her needs above mine, right? That money saved was prior to our marriage. So I want to make sure that, you know, we're a team, right? So back to your question, George, I think she would be delighted. I think just having to get out of, you know, having our own space, especially new wed, is a must,
2: yes,
3: right, to continue building that foundation. But I think that's a great game plan, guys. So thank you very much for breaking this down for me.
2: Absolutely. Thank you so much for the call.
4: And it represents a lot of what people are feeling out there, going, I want to buy a home. I don't want to. I'm putting air quotes on this if you can't see me. Waste money on rent.
2: Yes.
4: And renting is one of the smartest decisions you can make, especially in a market like we have right now.
2: Yeah, absolutely.
4: Where houses are so expensive that to go buy that same house would cost you $5,000 a month in a mortgage versus $2,000 a month to rent it.
2: Yeah, absolutely. No one wants you to be in real estate more than us, right?
4: Yes.
2: We want you to be in real estate. We realize that it's a major part of wealth building. We realize it's a major piece of just stability, familial stability, and just feeling like you have your American dream. But there is a way to do it where it's a blessing and not a burden. And that's where rent shows up. Like renting, it literally is buying you time until you can buy.
4: Yes. So home ownership has a very clear spot in the 7 Ramsey baby steps. Baby step 1, $1,000 starter emergency fund. Baby step 2, knock out all the consumer debt. Baby step 3, fully funded emergency fund, 3 to 6 months of expenses. Then baby step 3B, you save up for that down payment. Because what happens there, you've got financial peace. You got no consumer payments. You got an emergency fund.
2: Yeah.
4: Now you can move in without stress, with a lot of peace.
2: Absolutely.

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7: Today's question comes from Olivia in New Mexico. 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Or is the Baby Step 4 rule specifically that your 15% for retirement be only cash that goes into an investment account?
6: That's a unique question.
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6: I've gotten that directly.
7: Well, here's the deal. Dave Ramsey loves real estate. 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
6: right?
7: Because of how well he did at the time he bought it. 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And so because of that, I'm going to do both. I'm going to invest in the IRA, the Roth, do 15% there. And any extra money outside of that, you guys could use to purchase that next investment property in cash. But paying off the mortgage does not count as part of your 15%. Even though you're building equity, it's a part of your wealth building journey. We want to make sure that we're investing for the future in a lot of different ways. And real estate income can be a great source of income in retirement. But I would love for you to have a nest egg on top of that too, especially because of the tax advantages.
6: Yeah.
7: So both and.
6: I like that answer. I concur. All righty then. Kimberly is in St. Louis, Missouri. Hey, Kimberly. You're up next. How can we help? Yeah. What's up?
8: Oh, I'm so excited. You have no idea what this means to me. Like, I have listened to this show for years.
7: Well, we're honored.
6: A lot. Yeah, we are. How can we help?
7: So hopefully we don't screw this experience up for you.
6: I know. I'm very nervous
8: now.
6: Well,
8: I hope not. I mean, I'm in a wonderful place because of you all. So thank you for that.
6: That's awesome.
7: Love it.
8: My question is it ever okay to have, like, more than your annual salary in wheels and motors and toys? I lost my mother a little over a year ago, and we have always driven like no one else, so that someday maybe we could drive like no one else. And she always said when she passed away, she wanted my husband to have a new truck. Well, we waited a year and we finally did it. But now I feel guilty because we have so much money tied up in motors and wheels.
6: How much did you spend on?

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3: With SRN News, I'm Bob Agnew in Washington. Crews are struggling to rescue survivors of the disaster along the Tibet-Nepal borders. Efforts scale up following heavy flash flooding this week.
4: On the trees, see just how high the water got. I mean, sometimes 5-6 meters high above people's heads. It's still hard to access a lot of the areas. There's the threat that there's going to be more floods, and more floods means more damage.
3: That is correspondent Victoria Milico reporting. Caroline Levitt has left her job as the president's White House press secretary.
5: Caroline Levitt leaving the podium at the White House with some advice for the next press secretary who will work for President Trump.
6: I will give my advice to whomever assumes the job. You know, I think it's most important in this job to understand that President Trump is his own best spokesperson.
3: Correspondent Laura Winters. With that report on Wall Street, it's been a slow session. The Dow right now is off by 57 points. The NASDAQ down 217. This is SRN News.
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3: With SRN News, I'm Bob Agnew in Washington. Federal Reserve Chair Kevin Warsh signaling today the Reserve is not ruling out a possible interest rate hike as inflation remains too high.
4: And while this summer's PCE and CPI readings were better than expected, they do not tell me that underlying trends have meaningfully improved.
3: Now, Warsh has opted for a less-is-more approach when it comes to communication in his first few months as Fed chair. In Nepal today, efforts like this one right here underway as rescuers try to free people from a mudslide that swept through, in this case at Rasuwa Hydro Power Plant in Nepal. Officials confirmed the death toll is now above 600. Some 2,500 people are still missing. The U.S. says 90 Americans are among those not yet accounted for. Three have been rescued. On Wall Street, near the close, the Dow off 16 points, the NASDAQ down 193. This is SRN News.
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6: I found a job that's very rewarding, but they're going to work me like a dog. 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
1: With SRN News, I'm Bob Agnew in Washington. Federal Reserve Chair Kevin Warsh signaled today that the Federal Reserve is not ruling out an interest rate hike as inflation remains too high. The new Fed chairman emphasized his commitment to not giving forward guidance, but offered more clues than normal into the Federal Reserve Board's thinking amid a very sticky inflation problem. In Nepal today, efforts underway to rescue people from all the mud and debris after that massive wall of water left at least 600 people dead, according to officials. Close to 3,000 still missing. Meanwhile, U.S. officials say that some 90 Americans are among the missing so far. None of them confirmed dead. Three have been rescued. Trade tensions remain high between the U.S. and Canada. Commerce Secretary Howard Lutnick told reporters it has a lot to do with Canadian politics. He thinks that Prime Minister Mark Carney has tried to position himself to do well in the election. This is SRN News.
2: Foundations of Freedom, a look at America's founding principles and the leaders who shaped our nation.
3: Near the end of the Revolutionary War, George Washington received a letter from one of his own officers. Colonel Louis Nicola suggested that America might be better served by a monarchy, with Washington himself as king. Washington firmly rejected the idea. He had spent years leading Americans in a fight for independence from a monarchy. He would not see that victory end with America creating a king of its own. He understood that the cause of the revolution was greater than any one man. His example reminds us that power can be offered, earned, or taken. But character determines whether we use it for ourselves or remain faithful to something greater.
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3: All right, our scripture and quote of the day for the Ramsey Show, Psalm 84:10. Better is one day in your courts than a thousand elsewhere. I would rather be a doorkeeper in the house of my God than dwell in the tents of the wicked. I know that's right.
4: I like that.
3: Alexander Graham Bell said this: when one door closes, another opens. But we often look so regretfully upon the closed door that we don't see the one that has opened up for us. Man, that's a real talk right there, Graham. Alex.
4: Alexander Bell Graham.
3: Alexander ABG. Graham Bell.
4: Yeah, you know me.
3: Oh, wow. All right, we went there. Now we're going to go to Oklahoma City, where Sarah is on the line. What's up, Sarah? How you doing?
5: Hey, good. Good to talk to you guys. Thank you.
3: You too. How can we help?
5: I'll make it quick. My husband and I'm 44, he's 49. We've started kind of late on our wealth building journey. We were overseas after we got married for 5 years. So we've been hustling for about 13 years. I'm graduating from grad school next year, so I'll start working then. We have 4 kids, but we need to know how we are doing. So one of us who I won't mention the name, but can relax and learn to have a little fun, but also how we can move forward since our income will change pretty significantly next year.
3: Well, I think you're in good hands. I feel like, George, this is your bag right here.
6: That's right. I'm a recovering tightwad, so maybe I can help out.
3: Yeah, I'm going to let you fly.
6: Okay, so there's some competing goals here. You're trying to finish school. We're trying to get set up for retirement. We also want to live along the way. Mm-hmm. Is that what you're wondering? How do we balance this all?
5: Yes.
6: We don't want to retire broke. We also want to go on a vacation in the next decade.
5: Exactly.
6: Okay, I love it. How much debt do you guys currently have?
5: How much debt?
6: Yeah.
5: We only have our house and then my student debt. Our house, we owe about $90,000, and my student debt is about $30,000 right now. That'll go up a little bit next semester, but then that's it.
6: Okay, what's the household income?
5: It's about 80. Well, his gross last year was 112. His net was 84. It's around 7,000 a month when you average
6: take
5: it
6: home.
5: Out.
6: Okay.
5: Take home. Yeah, 84.
6: Great.
5: Take home.
3: What will yours be when you're done with grad school?
5: I'm not sure yet. I'm getting a counseling degree, a master's in counseling, so it will depend on where I work and how much I work.
3: What's an average?
6: Like, what's
3: your goal?
6: I'm not going to make below 65, and it could be upwards of 80.
5: Yeah, probably around there, I hope. Yeah.
6: Okay. So you said you're going to have to go into a little more debt. Is there a way to cash flow that instead of going further into debt?
5: Potentially, but I think he doesn't want to pull it out of savings.
6: There's the answer.
3: Ooh, what do you have in savings?
5: Well, we have $35,000.
3: Of liquid cash?
5: Yes.
3: Okay, so $35,000, and what does it cost per semester for grad school?
5: Next semester, it'll cost me about $6,000 or so, I think.
6: So if you cash flow it, you're down to $29,000 in savings?
5: Yes.
6: Which, you still have $30,000 in debt. Is he doing any investing right now, or either of you?
5: He has his 401k that gets invested. I don't believe he has any extra aside from that.
6: Okay. So it sounds like you guys are just misaligned on the goals and what you guys want to do financially.
5: What does
6: he want to do?
5: Some accuracy there.
6: Is he like, I want to keep saving and put more in retirement?

0: accomplish things. One thing at a time. Focused intensity over time will do the trick. Now remember, guys, there's ultimately only one way to find financial peace, and that's to walk daily with the Prince of Peace, Christ Jesus.
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4: With SRN News, I'm Keith Peters in Washington. Federal Reserve Chair Kevin Warsh signaled on Friday the Federal Reserve is not ruling out an interest rate hike as inflation remains too high.
5: We must be confident that underlying inflation is moving to our objective clearly and at sufficient speed. Otherwise, we have work to do. That's our job, that's our mandate, and that's our charge to keep.
4: In his first high-profile speech at the Fed's annual conference at Jackson Hole, Wyoming, Warsh acknowledged in prepared remarks Friday that recent inflation reports show it has cooled a bit, but they do not tell me that underlying trends have meaningfully improved. On Wall Street, the Dow down by 9 points, the Nasdaq dropping 138, with the S&P 500 lower by 19, oil near $83 a barrel. This is SRN News.
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19: This is the Bloomberg Business of Entertainment Report. 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
20: They're fishing. They're trying to find someone who wants to take the rights. I assume that someone will be interested in buying it because Mr. Beast is so popular and is able to get people to buy products. But it'll depend on the, you know, on the terms. How much does he want? Does he want to own any of it? Does he want complete creative control? You know, Mr. Beast is not a particularly easy person to do business with.
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19: 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Shaw says Mr. Beast fits into the James Patterson mold, as the popular writer has been aligning himself with famous people to help sell his books. Lisa Mateo, Bloomberg Radio.
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24: We started the year a little slow, but if you look 6 months in, there's about $2 trillion almost of deal value in the U.S. alone, which is unprecedented. But you really got to split that between corporate and PE to really understand the full picture here, because PE is off to a slow start. Clearly, it's very highly dependent on the Fed borrowing rate, and that can go either direction at this point. So there's a lot of wait and see on that, although we are seeing PE activity pick up in the second quarter of the year. But corporate is doing really well. You know, we're seeing a 22% increase in volume in the first 6 months, 54% increase in value. So more deals are happening and much bigger deals are happening. The CEOs of these organizations are tired of waiting for the perfect moment. I don't think that's coming anytime soon. So they're balancing the inability to predict what's going to happen in the world in the future with the need to transform the organization. And they're leaning heavily into M&A to do that.
17: Why is scale so important right now in 2026 when there is this much uncertainty and you kind of want to be able to be flexible?
24: I think scale is one, and I think AI is the other, which is creating its whole a whole different dynamic in the M&A market. From a scale perspective, you are seeing a lot of pruning of non-core businesses and investing in the core to get the benefits from scale, and you're seeing a lot of activist shareholders still looking for organizations to get rid of that conglomerate discount, focus on their core, build it at scale, and really be in one identifiable market.
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1: You're listening to the Big Take Podcast on Bloomberg Radio. I'm Sarah Holder, and today on the show, we're talking about the Mormon Church's growing real estate holdings. About 20 minutes south of Denver International Airport, there's a chunk of land bigger than Manhattan Central Park.
3: They're planning for it to house more than 12,000 people, have a school and a fire station.
1: It's almost 1,000 acres, slated to become a new neighborhood called Tributary.
3: The Tributary is mainly still raw land. When we stumbled upon this, there wasn't really anything written about it. When we spoke to people, nobody really knew too much about it.
1: The developer behind the property is called Property Reserve, Inc. It's not a company that people might immediately recognize.
3: But the name behind Property Reserve is much more known, and it's actually the Church of Jesus Christ of Latter-day Saints, which has quietly held the land for many decades now.
1: Also known as the Mormon Church. It bought this land in Aurora, Colorado, back in the 1980s. And now, with the help of its real estate development arm, it's turning it into a master plan community.
3: So we sought out to answer the question, you know, why is the church investing in such a big project in Aurora, Colorado, and what do they plan on doing with the site? And it's not just home building, they're setting out to build entire communities across Florida, across Arizona, maybe even in Texas.
1: It's not exactly a secret that over the past century, the Mormon Church has acquired a lot of land around the U.S. But what hasn't been clear is how much land the church has, where, and what it's doing with it.
5: As far as we can tell, the church owns about 2.4 million acres, the size of about three Rhode Islands. And if you were to compare their size to other private landholders, it puts the church into one of the largest, if not the largest, landowner in the states. To our estimate, it's worth upwards of $20 billion.
1: I'm Sarah Holder, and this is The Big Take from Bloomberg News. Today on the show, the Mormon Church is now a major real estate developer with a unique investment strategy. Bloomberg commercial real estate reporter Natalie Wong and data reporter Ann Choi on how the LDS footprint has expanded and where the church is planning to build next. So, Natalie, when and why did the Mormon Church get into the real estate business?
3: So real estate has played a role for a long time in the church. I mean, even its founder, Joseph Smith, had always envisioned self-sufficient communities that are built around these types of temples and agriculture. And then you finally had their followers settle in Utah. Owning land and property had become sort of intertwined with the church's emphasis on preparing for the future, building up that reserve to be, you know, financially stable. For much of its early history, going into, you know, the Great Depression, going into the war, the church actually experienced a lot of financial strain. They took on a lot of debt, and they really were not able to keep up with their expenses. And so by the end of the 1950s, they actually recruited a very successful businessman to join their leadership. And he played a really pivotal role in structuring what is now today a very self-sufficient, responsible investment unit of the church as a way to build these permanent capital reserves.
1: There was another pivot moment for the Mormon Church's real estate investment strategy in 2017 when Ashley Powell took over Property Reserve, which is the church's real estate investment arm. Who is Ashley Powell? What is his background? And how does he kind of shake things up?
3: Powell is a commercial real estate veteran. He had spent many years working in the commercial real estate investment arms of Deutsche Bank, Bentall Kennedy, and these are firms that have deployed billions into real estate. And we've seen that when Powell came and took over leadership at Property Reserve in 2017, he really amped up the types of investments they have globally. I associated the church and their real estate holdings with their land, with their farmland and their ranch land and their temple sites. What we've really seen over the past decade is an increase in different types of investments that are more traditional in commercial real estate, more higher yielding. We've seen them invest in luxury apartments. We've seen them invest in hotels. We've seen them invest in warehouse portfolios across the country. What was really interesting about the tributary is that we're noticing that they are starting to turn raw land, farmland that they've owned for decades now into master planned housing developments.
2: And how do we know what we know about the size of the Mormon Church's holdings? Tell us about the data reporting you did to come to this number.
5: Through Natalie's reporting, we identified key subsidiaries of the church. We did additional reporting to find out what other entities they use to purchase land. So we provided multiple addresses, multiple names of the entities or key members behind the entities to a third-party data provider. And we asked, can you scour your database to give us a sense of most comprehensive look at their current land ownership? They scour thousands of counties, tax records office, they track down sales transaction data. And this is really the hard part because some states like Texas, they're not required to disclose the sales price at the time of transaction. So really the $20 billion figure is an underestimation.
2: What don't we know about these holdings? What could be left out here?
5: We do not have the comprehensive list of the subsidiaries of the church. We do not know the true value of the price that they paid for different lands. Just like this tributary project. When they bought it in the 1980s, they bought it at a discount. Now, the value of that land after being developed, housing 10,000 people, that value is going to increase many folds.
3: Yeah, and for example, like their Sunbridge land in Florida, Sunbridge is this new housing master plan development that they started doing in 2014. I'm sure when they bought that land decades ago as part of their overall Deseret Ranch land, it was worth much less. And now there's luxury housing on it. They're building industrial portfolios, offices. That value has likely soared.
2: How does the centrality of real estate investment and the amount of money that the Mormon Church is making on real estate development compared to other churches' real estate approaches?
3: There's a big difference because when it comes to the Mormon Church, it is extremely centralized. Everything is sort of run from Utah, whether it's investments in the UK or investments in New York or investments in Colorado. With the Catholic Church, it's different. Different dioceses and different cities own their own properties, and it's not really run by the Vatican Church. So if we were to try to estimate how much the Catholic Church owned in its entirety, it would be a completely different project.
2: I want to talk more about the investment approach that the Mormon Church takes, because it's really different from the one we see from, say, wealthy individual real estate investors or even some of the other developers that you cover, Natalie. How does the Mormon Church pay for these purchases?
3: So what we've heard from our sources is that the Mormon Church likes to pay in all cash. They don't like to take on debt, and that ties back to their faith. They don't like to take on leverage. So they think with a very long-term view. So the types of investors that I cover, for example, you know, let's just say they look at an office building. They look at leases that span 15 years. You know, they might look at selling in 10 to 20 years. The Mormon Church looks in a generational perspective, 50 to 100 years. So some of these master plan housing developments that they're plotting will take place over multiple decades.
2: And no debt, all cash offers. How much of an outlier is that in the real estate industry?
3: Most real estate players really love to use leverage. It's a very attractive way to make these deals work. We've seen that they are able to outbid certain investors, especially in the post-pandemic age where we have seen commercial real estate suffer. The Mormon Church is able to come in with all cash. They can close much quicker than other folks who may find it a little bit harder to get lenders for certain deals because borrowing costs are so much higher than they were pre-pandemic. People that we have spoken to say that the Mormons mean what they say and they do what they say. So if they shake hands with you, the deal will get done. If it's something that they believe in, even if it's slightly above what the market thinks it is at this moment, they're willing to make that bet. Example of that, in 2021, their land division outbid Bill Gates' firm to buy a bankrupt portfolio of Washington farms that's nearly the size of Manhattan for almost $210 million. This May alone, they acquired a luxury apartment complex in Boca Raton, and we found out that that's one of the priciest commercial real estate deals in that area this year.
2: And where do they get all this cash? Is this coming from some of the tithes that are made by the church's members?
3: Yes, members are expected to tithe 10% of their income. So that's definitely a big part of it. Another big part is just their massive investing machine. You know, Ann and I are really just exploring their real estate investing, but that's just one piece of their investing arm.
2: Another piece is their investment manager called Ensign Peak Advisors. According to a Securities and Exchange Commission filing, its portfolio held over $60 billion in assets at the end of June.
3: And so when we speak to sources about how they see the Mormon Church's real estate investing arm, for example, or their investment arm, we hear them being referred to like a sovereign wealth fund. They have a lot of money. What we've been hearing from some academics that study the church is that the church makes a lot of money from the tithing. It's been growing its investment portfolios, but it's also growing a lot of membership outside of the U.S., maybe in countries where the population there cannot provide the same kind of tithing and income as the U.S. has. And so they're really looking at building up their reserves so that they could fulfill their missions in some of these other countries to serve their members.
2: Why does it matter that there's so little we know about the size of the Mormon Church's holdings, and even in some cases, whether they are the ones behind a specific project?
3: I mean, a lot of their own members have been concerned about the lack of transparency because they want to know that what they're tithing is going into the church's mission and what they believe in. And there's almost no clarity as to what exactly is going on and how the money is being used. There was a former investment manager at Ensign Peak Advisors who went on a 60 Minutes interview. He was a whistleblower and alleged that the church actually had a lot more in assets under management than what it's reporting, and that it's basically like a clandestine hedge fund that's misleading members. In 2023, we had the church and Ensign Peak Advisors pay $5 million to settle Securities and Exchange Commission charges that the church used shell companies to hide its holdings and avoid disclosure requirements.
2: So the church didn't deny the SEC's allegations, saying at the time it regretted, quote, mistakes made. It said the former investment manager's claims were, quote, unfounded allegations by a former employee who had a different view on how the church should manage its resources. How about on the ground, Natalie, in the communities where the Mormon Church is building? How are people responding to its approach to growth?
3: Much of the land that they own and are positioning for development are rural land. You know, they're environmentally sensitive land. They were used as ranch land. They were used as farmland. And so I think there's always concerns about mass development and how it impacts the wildlife corridors, how it impacts water usage, how it impacts the environment there.
2: This has been the Big Take Podcast on Bloomberg Radio. I'm Sarah Holder, and I spoke with Natalie Wong and Ann Choi about the Mormon Church and its growing real estate holdings. You can hear the rest of the episode on The Big Take, wherever you get your podcasts.
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11: This is Hugh Hewitt for TownHall.com. The Islamic Republic is reeling as summer closes. Operation Economic Outcast is squeezing an already flustered and failing regime. As that regime grows increasingly desperate, there are warnings that Iran may well be considering one or even many October surprise attacks on Israel, the United States, or anywhere that its weapons or terrorists can reach. America's military is certainly prepared, but the public ought to be braced too. Aging revolutionaries in Tehran, whose dreams and fantasies lie in ruins around them, are unlikely to surrender power and go quietly into exile. So the idea of a grand gesture through suicidal attacks has to appeal to the remnants of the once powerful but now nearly spent regime. Fanatics with nothing to lose pose a specific kind of threat, and it's not a rational one. Americans should support President Trump, the efforts of Operation Economic Outcast, and the military as the Islamic Republic plays out its last few desperate moves. I'm Hugh Hewitt.
18: Foundations of Freedom, a look at America's founding principles and the leaders who shaped our nation.
25: Near the end of the Revolutionary War, George Washington received a letter from one of his own officers. Colonel Louis Nicola suggested that America might be better served by a monarchy, with Washington himself as king. Washington firmly rejected the idea. He had spent years leading Americans in a fight for independence from a monarchy. He would not see that victory end with America creating a king of its own. He understood that the cause of the revolution was greater than any one man. His example reminds us that power can be offered, earned, or taken. But character determines whether we use it for ourselves or remain faithful to something greater.
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29: You're listening to the Big Take Asia podcast on Bloomberg Radio. I'm Wan Ha. Today in the show, we're talking about microdramas, how they became a global obsession, and how AI is reshaping the industry. Casey Esser was chasing an acting career in Los Angeles. He was balancing a full-time job as a personal trainer with occasional acting gigs. Then one day, he got the kind of phone call that anyone trying to break into the industry dreads.
30: My agent and manager at the time in 2023 were like, hey, you know, we think you're great, but this just isn't happening. You know, we're going to let you go.
29: Casey says he didn't let the bad news stop him. The next day, he started looking for auditions on his own and ended up being cast as the lead in a new series called Fated to My Forbidden Alpha. It was about an orphan maid who falls in love with a werewolf who also happens to be super rich. The series began shooting almost right away. It wasn't tied to a big-name studio or streaming platform. It was for a mobile app he'd never heard of.
30: People would say, like, what did you just shoot? And I'm like, oh, it's like a short-form episodic. And they're like, what's that? And I was like, I actually don't know.
29: What Casey didn't realize was that he'd stumbled into one of the fastest-growing forms of entertainment, microdramas. Microdramas are essentially mini soap operas meant to be watched on your phone. They're shot vertically, run roughly 1 to 3 minutes, and they are chock full of over-the-top drama and camp. Think Secret Heirs, love triangles, and lots of dramatic face slapping.
12: He was in bed with me.
13: He was lying.
29: Within weeks of its release, Casey's show racked up hundreds of millions of views.
30: I shared the poster on Instagram, and in my mind, it was like, okay, like we did that, like moving on. And then like 2 weeks later, started getting messages from all these different countries. And that was my first time like going viral. I just couldn't believe how many people it reached. It changed my life completely.
29: Since then, Casey has appeared in dozens of microdramas. The craze that began in China has spread to the rest of the world. And now the broader entertainment business.
14: By some estimates, 1/10 of the entire world's population watches microdrama. Omdia, which is a research company, estimates the industry generated about $11 billion globally in 2025, and it's expected to more than double by 2030 to $26 billion.
29: Yang Yang is a producer on this show and is based in Hong Kong. Lately, she's been reporting on the microdrama boom, as has Bloomberg Businessweek's Christopher Beam.
15: There's been a lot of adoption around the world. As you can imagine, there are companies trying to present microdramas as the next wave of telenovelas. So it is a global phenomenon with differences in various regions.
29: Chris and Young say recently it seems like microdramas are everywhere, on hundreds of dedicated apps worldwide, in marketing and promotional content from brands like Crocs and Maybelline, even on The Tonight Show, starring Jimmy Fallon and John Stamos.
16: Why? Why would you do this? I've never even met you.
17: No. We've met before, but I'm sure you don't remember a lowly caddy at your precious country club.
29: But as microdramas surge into the mainstream, the industry is grappling with a disruptive force that could reshape its future.
14: You have AI cutting costs and making the business model more efficient and more scalable. On the other hand, you have the human cost and displacement, also a lot of repetitive content made by AI. The real question isn't, is AI good or bad for the industry, but rather, who benefits from AI's impact and who's left out?
29: This is the Big Take Asia from Bloomberg News. I'm Wan Ha. Every week, we take you inside some of the world's biggest and most powerful economies and the markets, tycoons, and businesses that drive this ever-shifting region. Today in the show, microdramas. How a Chinese entertainment phenomenon became a global obsession, whether it can sustain interest, and how AI is reshaping the industry. A microdrama series can run anywhere between 50 to 90 episodes in total. But because each episode only lasts a few minutes, you can binge watch the entire thing in about an hour. And if you're on social media, chances are you've already scrolled past one.
19: TikTok started showing me these little like snippets of what appeared to be a TV show question mark.
20: Is anybody else obsessed with those like mini K-dramas that be on TikTok now? I mean, some of them I do be really into like this.
29: Bloomberg's Yang Yang says that's usually how it starts. A few episodes show up as ads on your Instagram and TikTok feeds. They're super compelling, short, and packed with lots of plot twists, emotional beats, and cliffhangers.
14: It's coined as dopamine storytelling. 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
14: Microdrama is surging. We see the downloads globally in the first quarter of this year up 140% year on year. So in early 2026, the US alone drove nearly 40% of global in-app purchase for microdrama, which is the largest single market outside of China. And where we see these exponential growth are the markets like Southeast Asia, South Asia, like India and Latin America.
29: Like many of the apps themselves, the microdrama format started in China in the late 2010s. Production companies began packaging popular web novels into short, serialized videos designed to be watched on a commute or a work break.
14: Imagine you're on the packed train after a long day of work, or you're between your shifts and you only have 10 minutes of break time. You don't have the time and mental capacity to watch something like The Odyssey. You just want something fast and entertaining and bridge you through this break time.
29: The pandemic supercharged the trend. People were spending more time on their phones. And thanks to social media apps like Douyin, China's version of TikTok, people were already used to watching short vertical content. When Douyin saw how viral some popular microdramas were becoming, it started working with production studios to put them on its platform.
14: In the initial days in China, microdrama got so popular partially because it was enabled to infiltrate platforms like Douyin. And Douyin would distribute content from microdrama companies, and they would target it directly to people who they already know enjoy these short, snappy, dramatic content.
29: The numbers were staggering. Last year, nearly 700 million people in China, about half of the country's population, were watching microdramas. And the industry generated more revenue than China's entire movie box office 2 years in a row. But
14: that market hit a wall. The predominant audience is female, about 18 to 45 age range. So it's a very specific kind of pool.
29: As the domestic market became more crowded, Chinese production companies started looking overseas, and they produced thousands of new titles aimed at international audiences. By early last year, more than 200 microdrama apps had launched outside of China. That's nearly four times the number from the previous year.
14: Globally, the average daily time spent on microdrama apps, it rose to 25 minutes by April 2026. That's about 85% up from last January. Mm. And this is according to Sensor Tower, an industry research firm.
0: How does that compare to like streaming Netflix or anything else that you might be watching?
14: That is closing in on your traditional streaming platforms, which has stayed roughly flat compared to microdrama. And I think that's number on that is about 35 minutes per day. So 25, 35, it's edging close.
29: But taking the microdrama playbook global hasn't been straightforward. Companies quickly discovered that audiences in different markets want different kinds of stories, and they're willing to pay for them in different ways, too. In places like the U.S., subscriptions to microdrama apps can cost close to $40 a month. That's more expensive than a premium ad-free Netflix subscription.
14: Developed economies, places like the U.S., Germany, Japan, people there are more willing to pay to watch, whereas people in Southeast Asia or Latin America are happy to watch one-minute ad to keep watching the rest of the series.
29: Going global has brought microdramas millions of new viewers. But it also created a new challenge. Not everyone wants to pay to watch them.
14: So the industry is acquiring users faster than it's monetizing them. And the shift is happening from high value markets like the US, like North America, to high volume markets like Southeast Asia, India. And that's forcing the business model to pivot as well.
29: For an industry built on producing more than 50 episodes for just one series, this puts pressure on the bottom line. That means the industry needs to produce a lot of content without spending a lot to make it. And that's where AI comes in.
14: So this industry so far is still very dominated by Chinese-backed companies. They are using AI to produce, to write script. Some of them are using AI actors. And some of them are also training AI models to predict audience drop-offs.
29: Mm.
14: And I'm not sure if these models are in use right now, but this is the hope. One of the executives told me that they want to have more precise predictions for audience fatigue. So nuanced to an extent that I know at 2 minutes and 30 seconds, this is a place where people will feel a bit tired or bored, and let's put some spice there.
29: This has been the Big Take Asia podcast on Bloomberg Radio. I'm Wan Ha, and I spoke with Bloomberg's Yang Yang and Bloomberg Businessweek's Christopher Beam about the microdrama boom.
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2: 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I'm Sarah Holder, and today on the show, we're talking about how political spending is shaping the U.S. midterms.
3: You've been following the money all election season. Big picture, what makes this midterm season different?
4: Well, there is more money than ever, and that's true on a campaign level to individual candidates. It's true on a PAC level, and it's true in this dark money category as well.
2: So far, federal political action committees have brought in more than $4.7 billion, according to a Bloomberg analysis from May. Just the top 50 megadonors have spent more than $1.6 billion, according to a Washington Post analysis of FEC filings out this month. But there's also hundreds of millions of dollars coming from companies and industries that want their interests represented in political office.
5: There is a new corporate influence playbook that is being honed in this year's midterms. It was incited by crypto's unprecedented spending in the 2024 midterm elections, especially cutting edge industries like AI, sports gambling. They saw the effectiveness of crypto's playbook, spending millions and millions in favor of both Democrats and Republicans in order to elect friends and oust enemies to their regulatory agenda. And they said, okay, we're going to try it out this cycle in 2026. So U.S. companies have spent $517 million on the 2026 U.S. House and Senate races in the last 15 months. That exceeds the record set in 2024.
2: But for candidates on both sides of the aisle, having powerful donors backing you doesn't guarantee success.
4: The fact is that money has not proven to be the definitive factor in winning an election.
2: And already, in some primaries, big spending is backfiring.
5: It's very clear that candidates are benefiting from attacks on their opponents that focus on, you know, they are allied with special interests, with corporate interests, and they're not for the people.
2: I'm Sarah Holder, and this is The Big Take from Bloomberg News. Today on the show, how political spending is shaping the U.S. midterms. I'm joined by Bloomberg corporate lobbying and influence reporter Emily Birnbaum and wealth reporter Amanda Gordon to talk about the donors funding candidates behind the scenes and what's at stake for Republicans and Democrats. Amanda, you've been tracking spending by big individual donors in U.S. midterm races. How much money are we talking about, and how does it compare to previous years?
4: In 2022, in the midterms, it was over $1 billion donated by top dollars. And this year, it is looking at $1.6 billion. That's where we're at. So we're far ahead, and we haven't even come into those last stretches. The fact is that the money increases every cycle. There's something a little bit inevitable about it. You know, it's interesting because some of those tried and true donors, like Miriam Adelson, Jeff Yass, Richard Uihlein, Deborah Simon on the Democratic side, private equity titans like Steve Schwarzman and Mark Rowan and Paul Singer, who runs a hedge fund in New York, that they have been known as early money. So we've seen their donations as early as at the end of 2025 in the cycle, because that early money is very valuable for signaling where the interest is going to be. But at the same time, there are people who measure to measure might be giving less. Ken Griffin gave a huge amount, over 100 million in one cycle. And this cycle, it looks like it's going to be less. So some Democrats are just frustrated and they're most interested in 2028. It's not that they don't want the Democrats to win, but they feel that there's enough money pouring in that they're just on the sidelines waiting to see what happens. And so it'll be interesting to see where that money goes.
2: And on the corporate donation side, Emily, I want to talk about the role that AI has played in these races and AI spending has played, because you've been tracking two political action committees, both backed by leading AI voices with different aims, Leading the Future and Public First Action. Emily, who's putting money behind each of these PACs and how do their goals differ and align?
5: So Leading the Future is backed primarily by AI billionaires, Marc Andreessen, Ben Horowitz, and OpenAI president Greg Brockman. So its aim is to pass one federal

0: financial interests in AI becoming a bigger part of society.
1: Exactly. I was really interested in the dynamics in the Florida gubernatorial race, where both super PACs spent in favor of the leading Florida gubernatorial candidate, Byron Donalds. Donalds was able to give public statements that hedged just enough. So he said, yes, I believe that the federal government should be in charge of regulating AI, but because our Congress is so dysfunctional, that probably won't happen. So the state should play a role. You can, you know, read as much as you want into those statements. And so both claimed him as an ally. Ultimately, Donalds, who was already the leading candidate, did win the race last week. The other two Republicans that he was running against were much more aggressive in terms of their visions for AI regulation, supporting a moratorium on data center construction, supporting intense AI safety guardrails. Byron Donalds was the most business-friendly candidate in the race. So I was talking to a strategist who's aligned with Leading the Future, and they were saying, you know, in many ways, the other candidates in this Republican primary are more aligned with the sort of AI safety worldview, but Public First is a savvy political operation, and they wanted to get behind the guy who was going to win.
0: The crypto industry had its own playbook and its own spending strategy during the last election. Is the AI industry using a similar playbook?
1: Yes, it's a very similar playbook, and it's structured almost exactly the same. In both instances, there's a primary super PAC and a dark money group that funnel money into a Republican super PAC and a Democratic super PAC. So that was pioneered by the crypto industry. So they spend in favor of candidates on both sides of the aisle without ever mentioning the issue that they really care about. They rarely ever mention AI, just like crypto rarely ever mentioned crypto, because to the average voter, those are not the top issues that they are thinking about.
0: Mm-hmm. And we'll get into sort of how effective this money has been in shaping key races in a moment. But stepping back for a second, what exactly is this money paying for?
1: For the most part, it is showing up in television advertising and digital streaming advertising. That remains the primary way that super PACs spend. So it's really important to understand super PACs cannot give money directly to candidates. They can only spend on their behalf. So they are spending on TV ads, mailers going directly to people's homes, calls to their cell phone and to whatever landlines are left. So for the most part, it's advertising.
0: Amanda, Emily, I want to talk about some of the consequential primary races that have already happened where these donors played a role. Where have you seen the most tangible evidence that big money was a factor in swaying the race?
1: The race that comes to mind for me is New York 12. So that's where New York State Assemblyman Alex Borres ran on a pro AI regulation platform. So he helped to write New York's AI safety legislation. And in that time, he made himself an enemy of firms like Andreessen Horowitz, which advocate for light touch regulation. So when Leading the Future announced that they would spend against Borres, they accidentally incited this huge wave of money from AI safety advocates. Leading the Future ultimately spent $8 million against Borres, tying him to things that are unpopular with Democrats, like immigration enforcement. But on the other side, pro AI safety super PACs end up spending over $21 million in favor of Borres in that race.
0: But
1: overall, it showed
0: Borres lost.
1: Yes,
0: Borres ended
1: ultimately
0: up losing. Like, have the groups taken lessons from how that race played out?
1: Yes. Borres lost to the man who was always favored to win, Micah Lasher, who is New York political veteran, essentially. And I think the lessons learned are you can attract a lot of cash if you run on AI safety. That doesn't mean that you're going to win, but it does mean that there's probably more AI safety camp than the pro AI camp at this point. And I think an overall trend of this race is money doesn't

0: necessarily buy you a seat. So we also saw that with Haley Stevens in Michigan, another special interest group, APAC's Super PAC, United Democracy Project, spent over $30 million, the biggest investments of the race, in favor of Haley Stevens in the Democratic primary over Abdul El-Sayed. And ultimately, that $30 million and another $30 million spent in favor of Stevens by outside interests did not win the day. El-Sayed won that primary. It was very close, but there is this growing backlash to outside spending in races. Voters don't like how it feels when corporations come into their district and try to dictate who wins based on issues that they don't really care about.
1: This has been the Big Take Podcast on Bloomberg Radio. I'm Sarah Holder, and I spoke with Emily Birnbaum and Amanda Gordon about
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5: With SRN News, I'm Keith Peters in Washington. Caroline Leavitt leaves her job as President Trump's White House press secretary to spend time with her children, and she has advice for the next press secretary. Correspondent Laura Winters reports.
6: Caroline Leavitt leaving the podium at the White House with some advice for the next press secretary who will work for President Trump.
7: I will give my advice to whomever assumes the job. You know, I think it's most important in this job to understand that President Trump is his own best spokesperson. We joke, Stephen Chung and me, that he is the true communications director and press secretary here at the White House.
6: For now, Leavitt plans to stay home to care for her four-month-old baby daughter and two-year-old son. Laura Winters reporting.
5: On Wall Street, the Dow down by 9 points. The Nasdaq dropped 138. The S&P 500 lower by 19. This is SRN News.
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17: Near the end of the Revolutionary War, George Washington received a letter from one of his own officers. Colonel Louis Nicola suggested that America might be better served by a monarchy, with Washington himself as king. Washington firmly rejected the idea. He had spent years leading Americans in a fight for independence from a monarchy. He would not see that victory end with America creating a king of its own. He understood that the cause of the revolution was greater than any one man. His example reminds us that power can be offered, earned, or taken. But character determines whether we use it for ourselves or remain faithful to something greater.
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0: This is 10,000 Takes, brought to you by Minnesota Score Radio. Wally and Eric back for yet another day. We are ecstatic you've tuned us in for 10K Takes, the weekend edition, final weekend of August 2026. Mm-hmm. And we'll start, as always, with the weather quiz.
1: Okay.
0: We'll go with Friday. The thermometer in the Twin Cities topped out at Joey Galloway.
1: Okay.
0: And the overnight low, Jordan Jefferson. I'll give you a hint.
1: Not George Jefferson?
0: No, not Justin Jefferson.
1: I know Justin Jefferson.
0: He plays on the D-line. There's your hint.
1: Okay, well. I'm going to go Joey Galloway. It's one of two numbers. I'm going 85.
0: Ooh, one tick high.
1: Ugh.
0: Yeah, just missed.
1: Yeah. Okay, and then somebody on the George Jefferson or Lionel Jefferson.
0: Oh, wow.
1: Or Wheezy Jefferson.
0: Oh, wow. Henry.
1: Henry, that's right. That was his brother.
0: Yeah.
1: on the Jeffersons and on All in the Family, by the way.
0: Yeah.
1: Very good. I'm impressed with that one. let's see. I'm going to go, I don't know, 70.
0: Ooh, two ticks high.
1: Oh. On the 68. D-line, he's wearing a 68?
0: Yeah.
1: That's a weird number.
0: Yeah, we'll give you the deets on Jordan Jefferson, defensive tackle out of West Virginia. That's where he started. Jumped in the portal, finished at LSU. Drafted in 2024 by Jacksonville, then went to San Francisco last season. He's now a Cincinnati Bungle. Can he revive his young career with Cincinnati? We'll see. Joey Galloway, 84, wideout, played at Ohio State. First round pick, 8th overall back in 95 by Seattle.
1: Seattle, yeah.
0: Yeah, then Dallas, Tampa Bay, New England, Pittsburgh, Washington.
1: Oh, my goodness.
0: And
1: he bounced around a little bit, didn't he?
0: He did. He's a guy that put up some numbers.
1: Yeah.
0: He had 77 touchdown receptions. 701 catches, almost 11,000 yards for Joey Galloway. Had 5 touchdown returns via the kick game, which we don't see that anymore.
1: No.
0: That's basically vanished.
1: Yep.
0: Just another great wideout from the Ohio State University.
1: Yeah. Did you say the years he played? Did you give those?
0: 95, he started with Seattle, finished with Washington, 2010.
1: 2010, okay. Yeah, I knew he finished not that long ago. 15 years, I guess 16 years. I guess it's been a while.
0: Joey has done some broadcasting.
1: Has he?
0: Okay. Yeah, I don't know if he's still doing it, but he stayed visible.
1: All right, truth be told, I watched some of the preseason bonanza on Prime last night, or Thursday night, if you will, if you're – listening to this on the weekend. Boy, your defending AFC champions didn't look very good. Of course, that was probably their 8th stringers out there. First of all, these games are ridiculous. And secondly, why are any of the networks interested in putting them on? Well, I guess I'm a perfect example because there was nothing else on. So I ended up watching probably a quarter of ridiculously bad preseason football. I don't know. I don't get it. If there was a good baseball game, if the Twins or the team formerly known as the Indians were playing last night, I would have watched that, but they weren't. So I watched a bad preseason football game. But by the way, as you probably know, and I think I mentioned it to you before we started, the Brownies cleaned the clocks of the
0: that might be your
1: pinnacle, yes,
0: performance of the season for the Cleveland Browns. Not much is expected of the Brownies,
1: no.
0: Which means they'll probably surprise some people.
1: Yeah, they might. They might.
0: It was a rivalry night on Thursday. 49ers and Raiders played in Vegas. Now, once upon a time, that was a Bay Bridge battle. I don't know how much of a rivalry they have left. And then you had the SoFi Bowl, Rams and Chargers
1: in
0: Inglewood. L.A. Chargers were the designated home team for that one. So,
1: oh, boy. Lots of good stuff, preseason football.
0: Yeah, so it's a preseason predicament. But, hey, you got to give the NFL credit for one thing, Wally. They have solved the Pro Bowl conundrum.
1: Yeah,
0: they've eliminated the Pro Bowl games. That happened a couple of days ago. So,
1: completely.
0: The Pro Bowl in some way, shape, or form had been going on for 75 years. Now there won't be any game there, but they will have honors. In other words, you can be named a Pro Bowl player. There just won't be an all-star game, so to speak. And the NFL has tried to come up with solutions for this game for well over a decade now. And I think they realize it just doesn't move the needle, and the risk of injury is too great.
1: Yeah. Well, it moved the needle back in the day when the players played.
0: I agree.
1: And they don't.
0: It was an actual football game.
1: Oh, yeah. I watched, there was a Pro Bowl game in the mid to late 70s and 76, 77. And Chuck Foreman was one of the starting running backs. And I mean, they did a quarterback matchup, you know, whoever it was.
0: It was the heyday of the Pro Bowl.
1: It was. Well, even into the 80s, I would say. And it was watchable into the 90s. And then for the last 25 years, it has slowly and then quickly became unwatchable. I happened to be at the very last actual football game. You know, it wasn't much of a game. It was basically a touch game then anyway. In January or early February of 2020. As a matter of fact, the day that Kobe Bryant died, the helicopter crash, I was sitting in the press box in Orlando when that news came across. So my one and only Pro Bowl was the last, if you will, ironically.
0: Well, you went out on top.
1: I did. Yep. Kirk Cousins played in the game. As a matter of fact, that was my one and only one-on-one interview with Kirk in his 6 years here. Here's what I think is going to be missing, and I think you'll agree because I know you were at least one in Hawaii. I didn't get the luxury of going to Hawaii, but I think I experienced something similar in what the fans got out of the deal. When you went to a Pro Bowl, the fans in the stands were dressed up. There were Viking fans with, you know, painted up purple, the helmets, the big purple horns, so on and so forth. I saw a Cowboy fan with an enormous Cowboys hat. It sticks in my mind. And that type of thing was going on in the stands throughout. So there were legions of fans from just about every team in the stands in Orlando at Camping World Stadium. And I think the game or the tradition of the game or the, you know, the closeness that you could get to the players is something that is going to be missed. And the NFL keeps getting further and further away from their fans. And that was one, because I think you even brought it up to me. You said, because I said, well, why do they even have the Pro Bowl games? And you said, well, it's an opportunity for the fans to get close to, mingle with, and get, you know, maybe get some autographs and celebrate their team in the NFL. That is now gone.
0: Yeah, and it's something the NFL really should be concerned with, because training camp has changed completely. It's Agreed. Not the organic event it once was on a college campus. Now most of these camps are at team facilities, and you got to pay, and the access is not nearly what it was, and autographs are more staged and choreographed rather than being just natural like they were, say, in Mankato or River Falls, Wisconsin. I don't like that. I know when I went to the Pro Bowl in Hawaii in the 90s with Larry Fitzgerald, it was a huge deal in Honolulu. I mean, that was their Super Bowl. And most of these guys wanted to go because, hey, it's Hawaii. Yeah, I mean, and it's a paid trip. So go over there, have fun. It's not serious, yet you played a game. I remember meeting Hank Stram a couple days before the Pro Bowl down on the field during a practice. And I said, Hank, you broke my heart when the Chiefs beat the Vikings in Super Bowl IV. And he said, well, better your heart than mine.
1: What a great comeback.
0: That was my takeaway on that one. But Larry went to a bunch. You know, he would go every year. And right. He would always come back gushing about the Pro Bowl. So we've seen this coming. But, yeah, I think the NFL needs to – maybe you just have a weekend. You know, we have Twins Fest. How about NFL Fest? And make it inexpensive and make these players and coaches accessible. Unless your team's in the Super Bowl, do it the week before the Super Bowl and have everybody that you can in the league involved, with the exception of Super Bowl participants.
1: Yeah, I agree. I think that's to me is what stood out from my one trip to the Pro Bowl. And of course at the Pro Bowl, and this was, 6 years ago, I was able to be on the field before the game. Don and I were both down there before the game when we, for the national anthem and the players running through the big, I don't know, they had a balloon thing that the players ran through. It was fun, you know, and the fans got into it. And the fans knew that the game was farcical at best, but that wasn't the point. And I hope that the NFL thinks about this and realizes that thing was for the fans. And the players didn't want to do it anymore because they didn't want to get hurt. I understand that. But I don't know, man, it's football. Guys get hurt all the time. And I don't know. It's changed so much. And now I think that they're taking something away from the fans. I'm not worried about the game itself. But I think that the fans element is now going gone.
0: Yeah. And you have to remember, unless it's a preseason football game, there's a lot of fans who can't afford to buy a ticket to a regular season game. I mean, let's think about Green Bay at Minnesota for the week one opener here in the Twin Cities. I mean, if you want to go to that game, you got to pony up.
1: No
0: doubt.
1: It's
0: going to cost you money. And there are a lot of people who would, you know, love to see one Viking Packer game, whether it's in Minneapolis or in Green Bay. And, you know, there's sticker shock involved. I'm looking up the actual lowest price right now on the secondary market is $219.
1: Wow.
0: Now think about that. Let's say you and the significant other and your two kids want to go. You're right away looking at over $800 just to get into the building, not to mention the cost of the food and the drinks. And, you know, the kids are going to want some sort of souvenir. So that's why you need some sort of Pro Bowl. You need training camp that's accessible, because there's a lot of people that are priced out. And I realize they watch on television, they play fantasy football, and they cheer for their favorite team. But even well, you watched Counterfeit Football Thursday because you had Prime Video.
1: Right.
0: I don't have cable. I don't have any of that stuff. So I wasn't watching it because the other games were like NFL Network or Prime. And they are tilting more that way with each passing year.
1: Yeah, and I don't have Prime to watch Thursday Night Football, believe you me, or any of their other sports elements. We have Prime for other reasons, and I don't even know if I want it for that, to be honest with you. But I've got it, so it's fine. It's like the one streaming package we pay for, and it's not that much. It's $15 a month or something. It's not terrible.
0: Yeah. I mean, and look, the preseason's a little different than the regular season, but you know, that Rams Chargers game was NFL Network. You had your game, Cleveland and New England, was Prime Video.
1: Yep.
0: You have tonight, Friday, Commanders and Ravens. That game's NFL Network. And, you know, a lot of these games are either on cable or streaming.
1: Yeah, you got to pay for them. You got to pay for them, for sure. All right. Why don't we take a break? When we come back, we're going to talk some hoops. Timberwolves made a move earlier this week. We'll talk to Trent Tucker. He'll give us the lowdown on the Timberwolves' latest move.
0: We are 10K Takes, your Pro Bowl RIP ticket.
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9: 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'Cause girl, you-

0: Weekend edition. Let's talk some hoops. With our good friend Trent Tucker, one-time NBA champion with the Chicago Bulls, also a first-round draft choice of the New York Knicks, and of course a Gopher basketball legend. Trent, always good to have you on in the Zoom room. The Timberwolves made a splash the other day. They get Jonathan Kuminga, two-year, $12.4 million deal, a guy who has spent the bulk of his career with Golden State. He's young. He fills the power forward void. Do you like that move by the T-Wolves?
1: I like that move because, as you mentioned, you know, he's young. He's going to fit in very well, you know, with their top three players. He's a guy that can run the floor. He can finish at the rim. So LaMelo Ball now, once he penetrates and he lobs the ball to the front of the basket, Kuminga is a guy that can go up there and make a play. And I just believe there's so much upside still left to his game where he can become better in so many different facets of the game to help his career grow as he continues to get better throughout the future.
2: Okay, so they have Kuminga instead of Nas. They have Kuminga instead of Julius Randle. What does he bring to the table that you didn't get out of those two, or does he not bring anything to the table that you got out of those guys? Compare him for me.
1: I think he's more athletic. He's younger. I think he's a better fit for the style. I think that Chris Finch wants to play now that he has LaMelo Ball. He wants to play up-tempo. They want to get out and run more. And I think he fits those core three guys very, very well. You know, he's the guy that, as I mentioned before, if I was his representation or his agent, you know, I would try to sit down and talk to him and say, you know, let's kind of see if we can carve your game out to look like a guy who I played with named Horace Grant. And I think he carries some of those same attributes. You know, he's long, he's athletic. He can become a better defender and a better rebounder and a better all-around player. And if he's looking, you know, to get paid in the future, if he can have 16, 17 points a game, 8, 9 rebounds, you know, for this team going forward, you know, he's going to put himself in a good situation financially, but also he can help this basketball team win some games as well.
2: Do you think his price tag on Atlanta was just too high for them to pick it up because he had, what, the $43 million deal or whatever it was?
1: I believe so. But also, you know, being in the right place for the right fit. And I think that this team, you know, with LaMelo Ball, Jaden McDaniel, and Anthony Edwards, you know, he's a perfect complement to what those guys bring to the table. You know, he's the guy that if he's willing to, you know, to understand how to play off of them and grow by playing with them, you know, he can be a 17-point scorer and they don't have to run plays for him. He doesn't have to go and search for his offense. Those guys are going to create opportunities for him. He just has to be ready to be able to deliver and be very efficient with the game that he can play.
0: Trent Tucker, our guest here on 10K Takes, NBA champion back in the day with the Chicago Bulls, of course, played for the U of M. Trent, certainly the Timberwolves have been busy in the offseason. LaMelo Ball, a very splashy acquisition, and now Jonathan Kuminga. And you talked about Jaden McDaniels. Obviously, Ant is the face of the franchise. But they don't have that savvy veteran anymore. Gone is Mike Conley. Who's going to be the so-called leader? Is it time for Ant to assume that role? And also cohesion, getting these guys to gel. I'm hearing that Ant and LaMelo are already palling around and they're two peas in a pod, but you have to make that work. There has to be that cohesion, right?
1: Anthony Edwards has to step up now and become the leader of this team, but he's going to play with a point guard who's very unselfish, who's a willing passer. In Charlotte, he had to score and play a different role to see if he could help that team win. But now coming to Minnesota, he's going to have two other guys and maybe a third guy in Kuminga, you know, who can put the ball in the basket. So he's going to be much more of a facilitator, a position that he plays very well, and that's the game that he wants to play. So I think there will be some time for these guys all to come together and find the chemistry that Chris Finch is looking for. But also I think Chris Finch is going to play a key role in whether and how Jonathan Kuminga comes along and talk to him and convince him and show him exactly where his offense is going to come from, where his shots are going to come from, and how he can be a very effective player for this team going forward.
2: Sounds to me like you're confident that LaMelo Ball will make the change from his game that thus far has been in the NBA with Charlotte. He has been asked to score because they don't really have anybody else with his ability to score. You're confident that transition will happen and it will happen quickly.
1: Yeah, I mean, because he's a point guard. He wants to make the pass. He wants to get other guys involved. And when he got drafted to the Hornets, you know, they were asking him to play a different role. But now coming here, he gets to be player, that he is. He's a point guard first. He's a guy that likes to set up people. And he's going to put his teammates now in good situations where, where they can function offensively. And we all knew that after last year, the Wolves needed a point guard. We just didn't think they were going to trade two power forwards to get one. But now they were very fortunate to have Jonathan Kuminga fall into their lap.
0: Trent, in the Western Conference, though, you have San Antonio. Spurs reached the NBA Finals, were bounced out by your former team, the New York Knicks, and then Oklahoma City, who won the title 2 years ago. Those are huge roadblocks. Is Minnesota going to be able to not only compete with them, but somehow get past those two benchmark franchises and get to the finals, which the franchise has never done?
1: Well, it's going to be tough. Western Conference is deep. We all know that. And you talk about San Antonio, Oklahoma City. You can never count out the Denver Nuggets. There are so many other teams right now that could also jump into this thing before it's all said and done. But I like what the Wolves have done with their offseason acquisitions, and it puts them in a good situation, maybe to finish top four.
2: It also sounds to me like you think Chris Finch has got some tools to work with. Do you think Chris Finch is the right guy at this time?
1: Well, I think he has the player that will play the style that I think he wants to play. I think he wants to get up and down the floor. He wants to play fast. And now you have four guys in your lineup who can do that. And now to push Rudy Gobert in a situation where he just has to catch the basketball and finish at the rim. I would like to see them take Gobert out of the pick and roll situation, put him in near the basket, where he, when his defensive guy steps up to stop penetration. He's right there to catch the ball and finish at the rim. When he's in a pick and roll situation, you're asking a non-offensive player to try to do something on the offensive end that he can't do. Kuminga can play that role and play it very well. If you remember a guy by the name of Dean Garrett
2: Oh, yeah.
1: and how Dean Garrett made his mark with the Wolves, he was not a big time offensive player, but he made a lot of money and played a lot of minutes and was very productive because he understood that playing with Stephon Marbury was going to make the game very easy for him.
0: Trent, it's almost a lock that the NBA will expand to Las Vegas and Seattle. You played against the old Supersonics, and that was always a strong NBA market. And then if that happens, Minnesota probably goes to the Eastern Conference. Your thoughts on those two cities, Vegas and Seattle, getting teams, and then what would it mean if the Timberwolves went east?
1: Well, the East is no slouch anymore. There are some really good basketball teams in the conference, like you mentioned before. My old team won the NBA championship this past year, so the East has gotten tougher. And if the Wolves go there, they know that they're going to have to be at their best if they want to compete at the top of the Eastern Conference. Bringing in Vegas or Seattle in the future would be a huge boost for the NBA.
2: Geographically, though, this makes a lot of sense for Minnesota, right? You can see Milwaukee a couple times a year here, a couple times a year there. Same with Chicago, Indiana, Cleveland. I mean, these are teams or cities that you play baseball and football against. I just think the geography would be great. And plus, TV viewing is going to get a lot easier. You're not playing West Coast teams all the time.
1: Well, and now you have to make sure they don't put New Orleans in the East because they're in the
2: I
1: Eastern
2: know.
1: time zone.
2: Yeah. Or Memphis. Let's not
1: Or
2: forget
1: Memphis is,
0: Memphis. Well, I believe Memphis and New Orleans are both central, along with the Twin Cities.
2: But what he's saying is that you better be careful that they don't stick New Orleans into
0: No,
2: the
0: I
2: Eastern
0: get it.
2: Conference.
0: Yeah.
2: That'd be
1: Yeah.
2: bad. We don't want that.
0: Well, they at least have some
1: Right.
0: natural rivalries. Trent, tell me if you agree. Memphis would be one, and then the Texas team, San Antonio, Houston, and Dallas. Those are short trips for New Orleans. Minnesota's closest team in the West is Denver.
1: Yeah, I mean, it's a good everywhere you go, you're talking about almost a 2 hour trip every place you go. But the West has been tough. We know it's going to be tougher, and the Eastern Conference right now is also tough. And I think even though with LeBron James going to Philadelphia, I still believe that my old team, the Knicks, is the team to beat in the Eastern Conference.
2: Give me your opinion on LeBron going to Philadelphia. What do you think of that? What do you think that that's going to do for them or to the? I know they got Jaylen Brown too, so that's a huge pickup. But what's LeBron going to do there?
1: If he's willing to play a role and just provide, enough throughout the regular season where he can be healthy and sound come playoff time, he can help this basketball team, make a deep playoff run. They're not going to ask LeBron James to be the LeBron James of 5 or 6 or 7 years ago, And I think he understood that once he hit the free agent market, he looked at teams and said, where can I go and be at my best come playoff time? I don't have to expend so much energy, wear myself down during the regular season because I have three guys. If they stay healthy, they can get me through the regular season. I just want to be a positive piece come playoff time.
0: And Trent, according to AI, just by going to Philadelphia, LeBron is going to generate between $250 and $430 million in regional economic activity during season number one. Now, you played with Michael Jordan. I'm going to guess he had a similar impact. Granted, we've had inflation since then, but I find it staggering. Do you believe that?
1: Yeah, I think when Michael Jordan came back to play, and I could be wrong with this number. Bill Clinton was still the president, and he said that we just added $1 trillion to the market, and then Michael Jordan came back to play.
2: He's probably right. He's probably right. All right, Trent, appreciate your time as always. We'll see if Jonathan Kuminga is the fit that you say he is, and we hope he is for the
1: Yeah,
2: Minnesota Timberwolves.
1: I think it's all about Chris Finch. Talking with him, getting him to understand, how this offense is going to work for him so that he can be at his best for the Wolves.
0: Very good. Thanks, Trent. Enjoy the weekend.
1: All right, you guys too. Have a good one.
2: Thank you.
0: Trent Tucker, hoops legend here in the Twin Cities on 10K takes your Minnesota Timberwolves ticket.
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0: Takes the weekend edition as we chug along in late August. Minnesota Twins have limped back into the Twin Cities after a 1-5 trip to California against the Padres and the A's. The Chicago White Sox are here, the first place White Sox. This is a huge series for Minnesota. Then they host Detroit. Then they go to the south side of Chicago over the Labor Day weekend. So they got to get hot. They got to quit messing around, or these this flicker of playoff hope is going to be extinguished.
2: No doubt. And I see that they must listen to the show because
0: I saw that.
2: They decide to bring up Walker Jack. And I think that the move is good. It's you know what? Bring him up and see what he can do at this level.
0: And they didn't wait until September 1.
2: No, I thought that they might do that and have him as a September call. But that means, and I didn't see what they did as far as their 40 man, I don't think he was on the 40 man. So that means that they had to make an adjustment on the 40 man roster, but all good. You know what? You've got to make moves like this if, you know, particularly now. I mean, even if you're out of it, it tells me that you're making a move to try and get yourself ready for the future by giving this kid an opportunity to see what he can do at the next level.
0: Yeah, I think it's win-win. You might get a few more fans coming out to the ballpark for the White Sox or the Tigers series to see Walker Jenkins. So let's see if he can get off to a fast start. We've seen it with Kalen Culpepper. He's done pretty well. So maybe maybe Jenkins will give them some youthful energy. I saw this on Friday.
2: Okay.
0: MLB, and I think it's a good idea. They're going to copy the NFL and the NBA, proposing a 3-week free agent frenzy in December. In other words, the window for free agency will officially begin on the Monday of the winter meetings, and it'll be, you know, because look at the NFL. Once you get to March and that free agency window opens, it eclipses every story in all the other sports. Now, I don't know if baseball will do that, but I think they'll garner a lot of attention, and it'll be a lot of action in a 3-week stint. I think it's a good decision. The NBA has benefited from this. Even the NHL has a free agency window now.
2: Yeah, I mean, but is that going to be a factor this winter with the lockout looming?
0: You just poured some cold water on that one.
2: Yeah, well,
0: and then, sorry, and then let me take it a step further. Will that affect the Minnesota Twins?
2: Yeah, it probably won't affect the Minnesota Twins. They're not going to be involved in any free agent frenzy unless some of their players decide to become free agents.
0: Oh no!
2: Well, there is that.
0: Well, if we get this cap with the floor and the ceiling, then and they have this moving forward, that's going to force the Twins to make some moves, and not just the Twins, but the Guardians and the Pirates, and you know, the Athletics and all these other cheapo teams out there.
2: Hey, I got a couple of Walker Jenkins factoids for you. Sorry to jump ship on your topic there, but he is the youngest Twins player to make his major league debut since
0: Bruzdar
2: Gratterall.
0: Oh, okay.
2: In 2019. Is he still with your Dodgers some way or somehow?
0: No, he was in that Kenta Maeda deal with the Dodgers. Bruzdar's not sure where he is.
2: Yeah, I don't know if he's still in baseball or not. And then the youngest position player since, you should be able to guess this.
0: Oh, boy, Ken Herbeck.
2: No, Byron Buxton.
0: Oh.
2: 2015.
0: Okay. How old was Byron?
2: 21 years, 178 days.
0: Wow. I know you're not an A-Rod guy, but when I watched the HBO A-Rod documentary on a United Airlines flight a couple months ago, he started at age 19. That blew me away that here's a guy in the majors at 19 years old. Wow.
2: Well, okay, so that brings me, as I'm thinking out loud here, well, Mark the Bird Fidrich had to be in that neighborhood. The former Tigers pitcher?
0: Yes. I think Bert Blylevin was 19 when he made his first start.
2: Okay. And who's the pitcher for the Rangers that was
0: – Eddie Bain.
2: No, there was a pitcher for the Rangers. I want to say he was 18. Let's see. I'm cheating. I'm gonna call it up and see if Google can help me out here. Okay. They say it was Evan Carter. That's not who I was thinking of. Lord. Okay. It was a guy in the 70s. I just can't think who was what his name is. Anyway. So yeah, 19's pretty young, man. When you're talking about these guys are 21 years old now.
11: Okay. I did cheat.
2: Okay. Who'd you come? Who is it?
11: I can't match your Ranger guy, but I can certainly top it. Joe Nuxall in 1944 made his debut for the Cincinnati Reds. He was 15 years and 316 days old.
2: Oh,
11: just
2: my
11: shy
2: goodness.
11: Of 16.
2: So that's
11: couldn't even drive in Ohio.
2: And he came up with who? The Reds?
11: The Reds.
2: Oh my, the Red Legs. Wow.
11: Yeah. Incredible.
2: Yeah.
11: There was a wartime player shortage. And that's how he was in high school and he got special permission from the principal. Wow. That's crazy.
2: Oh boy. Well,
11: and you know, he had a great career, and of course he was a longtime sidekick to Marty Brenneman in the broadcast booth with the Cincinnati Reds on one of those boomsticks, WLW.
2: I had no idea. Okay. Well, and we should go to break. This would be analogous to the current day and age where colleges are recruiting seventh and eighth graders.
11: Yeah. There you go.
2: Yeah. Yeah.
11: We, our 10K takes your Walker Jenkins ticket.
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2: And welcome to this week's edition of the Leech Lake Fishing Report. And we are joined now, per usual, by Steve Nosbusch. He is a guide up on Leech Lake. All right, Steve. Also, per usual, let's start with the walleye. What's the walleye bite been like? And what have folks been having the most success with?
14: Yeah. In the walleye world right now out there, the fish are definitely moving again now. You know, there's still plenty of fish on the flats. If you can find some fish out there, they seem to be fairly willing to bite out there. But there's some fish showing back up on some of the rocks right now. And then some of those weed lines, there's a few fish showing up right now as well. It just kind of seems like we're in the middle of just a movement, I guess, you know. It happened a few times a year, seems to be in the middle of one right now. The good news is that when you find a group of fish, they're fairly bitey right now. You know, have to move around a little bit to find the right group, but when you find them, they're definitely going to bite. Slip bobber and a leech has started catching a few fish again this week. You know, jigging a night crawler is definitely a staple, and it's, you know, you're getting some fish on those as well. And then as we continue to move into fall here, I mean, that crankbait bite is just going to get better and better and better.
2: Yeah, and the crankbait, I'm assuming that crayfish color is hot right about now, right?
14: It's been good pretty much all year. If you can get, you know, a crayfish pattern or like a natural perch pattern, those are pretty tough to beat typically. And then you know, as you're out there playing around, you throw in a fire tiger, you throw in a purple, something along those lines. You know, they will bite one of those four colors pretty much every day, it seems like.
2: Drifting or trolling?
14: If you're going to run that crankbait, you're definitely going to be trolling, pulling them at, you know, right around 2 miles an hour. If you are going to be using jigs and slip bobbers, the best thing to do is find some fish using electronics, whether it's, you know, side imaging or down imaging, whatever you've got. If you can find some fish, spot lock or anchor and casting to them, keeping that bait away from the boat is pretty important.
2: Yeah. Okay, let's take a break. When we come back, we'll have more from Steve Nosbusch with our weekly Leech Lake Fishing Report back after this timeout.
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2: And the Leech Lake Fishing Report continues along with Steve Nosbusch. All right, Steve, the musky bite is looking like what?
14: Still been good. This whole month of August has been pretty solid out here on Leech. Still finding most of the fish on that shallow structure, and that is going to kind of be the case for the next few weeks here. Bucktails seem to be still reigning king right now, getting some fish on topwater as well on those real calm and sunny days. Throwing some sort of jerk bait, a dive and rise or a glide bait is turning a few of those fish as well. But for the most part, shallow structure, fast moving baits are getting those fish to go.
2: Okay. And then perch, the jumbo perch, getting some movement on that now?
14: Yeah, absolutely. This is kind of that time of year where you really start to kind of start looking for them, and they are showing up. Run into a few more of them now on those shallow flats that, you know, not the real shallow stuff, not that 4 to 6 foot stuff yet, but that 7 to 9 foot stuff is where most of the bigger keeper perch right now are showing up. And they're starting to show up in those, you know, kind of traditional locations, the flats that are kind of broken up with sand and weed kind of mixture there. A jig and a fathead is just tough to beat when you're chasing those jumbo perch. And like I said, they are showing up. Still going to have to do some sifting through it. Still going to have to do a little bit of, choosing the right ones to keep. But they are there, and they are starting to show up, and it is getting better and better. And as this water cools down more and more, it's just going to continue to get better.
2: Any particular bays on the lake you would recommend if somebody's coming up looking for jumbo perch?
14: Yeah, for sure. That kind of the area around Goose Island is a good place to start. Okay. We ran into quite a few perch and bigger perch this summer in Traders Bay. And then if you take a look at like the north end of Walker Bay, those three areas, though, there will be perch in those three areas somewhere. Hop around a little bit. You'll find them out there.
2: All right, Steve. Good stuff. Appreciate it. And we'll talk again next week.
14: Sounds great. Appreciate it.
2: All right. He is Steve Nosbusch with our weekly Leech Lake Fishing Report. Eric and I will be back with more here on Minnesota Scores 10,000 Takes right after this timeout.
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18: Near the end of the Revolutionary War, George Washington received a letter from one of his own officers. Colonel Louis Nicola suggested that America might be better served by a monarchy, with Washington himself as king. Washington firmly rejected the idea. He had spent years leading Americans in a fight for independence from a monarchy. He would not see that victory end with America creating a king of its own. He understood that the cause of the revolution was greater than any one man. His example reminds us that power can be offered, earned, or taken. But character determines whether we use it for ourselves or remain faithful to something greater.
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0: apple fries from the Great Minnesota Get Together State Fair, which is well underway now at the St. Paul Midway. Okay, we're going to find out if you're angry, cranky, grumpy, giddy, sarcastic, salty, depressed, happy. What are you today?
1: Before I get into my take, if you recall earlier, we were talking, I was trying to think of the Texas Rangers player that was the phenom that came up at the age of 18. David Clyde, left-handed pitcher, lasted about 6 years in the league, finished with the Cleveland Indians in August of 1979. And here's a fun little factoid. In their 81 home games, they averaged 6,000 fans per game for 75 of them. For the six games that David Clyde was the starting pitcher, they sold out the stadium down in Arlington. That's hilarious.
0: Wow.
1: Dear. Okay. My take of the day, brand newly minted, I should say, Minnesota Twin Walker Jenkins, the rookie phenom being called up to start his major league career this weekend with the Twins, called up from St. Paul, will wear jersey number 11. That, by the way, was my favorite jersey number. So let's go back and look at history. Can you think of some Minnesota Twins or your favorite Twins that wore jersey number 11? Now, the first one that popped in my head was throw it over the first baseman's head, Chuck Knobloch. That's the one that popped in my head. But about Jock Jones wore number 11. Most recently, this year, as a matter of fact, Orlando Arcia wore number 11. Last year, Mickey Gasper wore number 11. How about for nine straight years, Jorge Polanco? I really like Jorge Polanco. Doing some good things elsewhere is Jorge Polanco. Jason Bartlett wore number 11. Here's one from 2013. You'll love this one. Cleet Thomas wore jersey number 11, as did Ben Revere. Rusty Kuntz wore number 11. From the mid-80s, Tim Tuffle wore number 11. Steve Bry, outfielder for 5 years for the Twins from 72 through 76. He wore number 11. One of Chris Berman's favorite names in all of baseball history, Ted Ulander, wore number 11 from 1967 to 1969. And let's see, I'm trying to think of the, well, that goes back into Senators. I'm not going to go back into the Senators, but for the Minnesota Twins, I'll go back to Frank Quillacy in 1965 wore number 11, as did Sal Butera, oh, by the way. So some interesting names along the way wearing number 11. It now belongs to Walker Jenkins.
0: All right. The 10K takes Jumbotron, powered today by Apple Fries from the Minnesota State Fair, says, you're in 11 heaven. It's all about double ones.
1: All right.
0: Okay, for me, it's about week zero, or as they call it, 0 week in college football. Yeah, there's games Saturday.
1: I know.
0: I'll go over some of them. There's not a ton, but there's a few. How about North Carolina, the TCU in Dublin, Ireland?
1: Oh, boy.
0: Bill Belichick. Can he get off to a better start this year with the Tar Heels than he did last season? He's got a lot to prove at the college level. How about the Los Angeles Coliseum? 14th-ranked USC hosting San Jose State. Cheapest ticket, $12. So if you're in the L.A. area this weekend, you want to see that historic venue, this is a good way to go and not spend a lot of money.
1: Yeah.
0: You got North Carolina State and Virginia. Here's one of regional interest. And now they're FBS. Jacksonville State at North Dakota State in the Fargo Dome on Saturday. Yeah.
1: Good stuff.
0: Bison. Sacramento State at Eastern Michigan. Hawaii at Stanford. Remember, Andrew Luck is running that Stanford program now. They're trying to get back to being relevant. They're an ACC school, oh, by the way.
1: He might have to suit up for that to happen.
0: He may have to. New Mexico State at Florida State. Once upon a time, Florida State was pretty good, but that was a long time ago. And then Memphis at UNLV. They'll play that one in the home of the Raiders at Allegiant Stadium, which has a roof, but it does have natural grass. So at least they did something right out there in Vegas. Yep. And then, of course, the next batch of games on Thursday, and that includes Minnesota hosting Eastern Illinois. The current line is Gophers by 43, cheapest ticket $15 at Huntington Bank Stadium.
1: Oh, boy. All right. We should get out of here.
0: All right. We will UPS out those things.

0: 10,000 takes is paid for by Minnesota Score LLC.
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2: With SRN News, I'm Keith Peters in Washington. A federal judge has temporarily paused President Trump's effort to standardize how states handle mail-in ballots, setting up another legal fight before the midterm elections. Correspondent Ken Lorman reports.
3: The 14-day hold follows new administrative rules requiring states to provide voter lists and use standardized ballot envelopes before the Postal Service delivers mail ballots. Trump supporters say the changes promote election security, consistency, and public confidence. Opponents argue states lack time to comply. The U.S. Supreme Court may ultimately decide this case. Ken Lorman reporting.
2: On Wall Street, the Dow down by 9 points. The Nasdaq dropped 138. The S&P 500 lower by 19 points. This is SRN News.
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15: And I'm Ed Kalecki in the Bloomberg Newsroom. Here are some of the stories we're watching. At the Fed's annual conference in Jackson Hole, Wyoming on Friday, Federal Reserve Chairman Kevin Warsh warned inflation is not meaningfully slowing and said policymakers must be confident that it is. Otherwise, the U.S. Central Bank has work to do.
16: The best thing about this gathering is that it helps us all get out here to the mountains and clear our minds and think straight about our world and our time.
15: The comments reassured investors who boosted bets that the Fed will raise interest rates this year, possibly as soon as next month, to rein in inflation. In his first speech since becoming Fed chairman in May, Warsh reiterated that policymakers will return inflation to their 2% goal, which he said is a firm and fixed target. The S&P 500 index closed 0.3% lower after a choppy trading session that saw tech drag the benchmark. Every member of the semiconductor sub-index dropped, with NVIDIA contributing most of the group's decline, giving back some of its sharp gains from Thursday. The tech-heavy NASDAQ 100 fell 0.7%, and the Dow Jones Industrial Average was little changed. Oil prices slipped as Venezuela considers an exit from OPEC. The U.S. government is pursuing a major stake in Venezuelan oil reserves via a potential partnership between the Department of Defense and Alejandro Betancourt, a controversial energy investor who has become a key middleman between the two countries. The negotiations are focused on as many as 17 oil fields that span Venezuela's main petroleum basins. The Pentagon's Office of Strategic Capital is being discussed as the potential agency to oversee the investment. The OSC was established by President Biden's administration in 2022 as part of an effort to develop critical technologies with the help of private capital. The Trump administration has tapped the OSC to address supply chain gaps. Regional lenders Truist and Fifth Third have paused distribution of products tied to billionaire financier Mark Walter's biggest insurance firm. The banks are tapping the brakes on their role as sale channels for Delaware Life amid a U.S. probe of Walter's sprawling business empire that has cast a shadow over credit ratings for the provider of annuities and life insurance. The lenders had made the insurer's products available through branches or advisor networks, with the underlying risk of the insurance and market borne by the insurer itself. The Friday numbers on Wall Street, the Dow lost 9. NASDAQ dropped 138. The S&P 500, it fell 19. The 10-year Treasury yield stands at 4.73%. The 2-year Treasury yield, it stands at 4.36%. Checking oil, West Texas Intermediate is at $83.43, and Brent crude is standing at $88.27. Global news 24 hours a day and whenever you want it with Bloomberg News Now. I'm Ed Kalecki, and this is Bloomberg.
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18: I'm Barry Ritholtz. You're listening to Masters in Business on Bloomberg Radio. I can't even say extra special. Legendary guest is David Booth. He is the founder, chairman, and former CEO of Dimensional Fund Advisors, or DFA as they're known. The firm manages over $1 trillion in global assets. He started the business in a spare room of his Brooklyn apartment in 1981. The firm is now headquartered in Austin, employs and 1,600 people. His new book is Stay Calm, Learn to Embrace Uncertainty in Investing and Life. It comes out September 1st. David Booth, welcome back to Bloomberg.
19: Well, thanks for having me. It's always a pleasure.
18: I was going to say the same. It's always a pleasure. I know your background, but I'm going to assume a lot of listeners may not be familiar with it. So I want to start with, go all the way back to your college and grad school education. You get a bachelor's in economics from the University of Kansas. Then you get a master's degree focused in business. And then you go to the University of Chicago for a PhD. That very much sounds like academia was the future.
19: Well, it really was. I mean, in the sense that, like a lot of kids, when you're in college or even high school, you think, boy, I'd like to be a professor because that's all you know, right?
18: Right. And it's a great job. You're great. On a campus. It looks like fun.
19: Yeah. Back in those days, it was a good professionally. I mean, there is a thrill of teaching kids, seeing the light go on. Mm-hmm. Kind of same thing we have in business. You know, when you have a client finally, when they get it. When they get it, you know, it's very cool.
20: So at Chicago, you pivot from a PhD to an MBA and eventually become some young professor, was not that much older than you, Gene Fama's assistant, researcher, TA. Tell us a little bit about what led to that pivot.
19: Well, I mean, the backdrop is in that period of time, late 60s, early 70s, that's where science really emerged, or finance emerged as a science and has continued to evolve. You know, even today. And by that, I mean, for something to be a science, you need testable hypotheses. Don't worry, I'm not getting too heavy into this. And before 1960, they just didn't have the data to test things out. So, in the early 60s, the University of Chicago developed this research quality database.
20: CRISP.
19: It started in 1926. So now we have, they've updated it, so now we have over 100 years of data.
20: When did Chicago first roll that out?
19: About 63, while Fama, my mentor and Nobel laureate in 2013, he was in the PhD program in Chicago. Jim Laurie and Larry Fisher developed this database, and they turned it over to Gene and said, look, do something with this data. And so he had a head start on everybody, which is, and for the next 20 years, he was the most cited, you know, academic.
20: Still one of the most cited academics.
19: Maybe the most ever, really, in finance.
20: Fama's efficient market hypothesis, that thesis was starting to gain traction, at least in academia, if not yet on Wall Street. Tell us a little bit about what was so attractive about EMH.
19: Well, it was incredibly exciting. If Gene Fama did research and I tried to apply the ideas rather than the other way around. I walked into his office one day and said, look, I think I'd like to leave the program. So he calls up Mac McQuown out at Wells Fargo in San Francisco. Mac was in charge of applying quantitative methods for the bank. And one of the areas they worked on was investing. So he recommended me, and Mac and I hit it off, and he invited me to go work for them. And so I decided to leave the program.
20: So the first job, you worked for Mac at Wells Fargo in San Francisco?
19: In San Francisco.
20: I didn't realize you were on the West Coast for a while. So Mac is the guy who's often credited with creating the first version of an index fund. I think, if memory serves, it was for an institutional client's pension or something like that.
19: Yeah, right. It was Samsonite.
20: Samsonite, right. Walk us through that. What was it like?
19: It was really pivotal in kind of the history of finance for a couple of reasons. One is doing all this research in finance, you know, the fundamental question became, you know, if you can't outguess the market, how are you supposed to invest? I mean, most people growing up thinking, and back in those days, everybody thought that investing was about trying to pick the next winner stock and time markets and that sort of thing. And beginning in the mid-60s, all of a sudden, with this burst of data, they could examine things like, are professional managers that try to outguess the market, are they worth the cost? You know, and they've been doing this research for years, and there's no compelling evidence that they're worth the cost. In fact, I think the most practical assumption for all your readers is, you know, the professional investors don't seem to be able to beat the market, okay? And that has a profound implication. And in fact, we can get around more of the personal story.
20: Sure.
19: My parents grew up in the Great Depression and then fought World War II and so forth and never had much money and but they never invested in public markets because they thought of themselves as outsiders, and the insiders would make all the money and just take advantage of them. So they never invested, and they had a little tougher time in retirement than they probably should have.
20: And to be fair, the history before the post-World War II era was they weren't so wrong.
19: Right, they weren't so wrong. So now that's the breakthrough. One of the implications of the new science is that the outsiders can do as well as the insiders, maybe better.
20: You and some of your Chicago classmates, Rex Sinkfeld as one, And he had worked on an S&P 500 index fund at American National Bank. And then Larry Klotz was also a Chicago...
19: No, he was just... we worked together for A.G. Becker.
20: And that was also in Chicago, but not the university.
19: Yeah, right.
20: And then Mac basically helped fund this. Hey, we want to apply everything we learned at Chicago and express the insights of FAMA in an investable thesis.
19: Right. And the interesting thing there was that there were really two avenues that were being explored simultaneously. We had one group that I worked in, and we used as our primary outside consultants, Fisher Black and Myron Scholes.
20: More Nobel laureates.
19: Two more, yeah. But it turns out, in working on our project, they developed the Black-Scholes option pricing model, for which Myron became a Nobel laureate. Fisher, unfortunately, had passed away, so he didn't get it. But the idea of our group was, we accept Michael Jensen and the work of others, says that the pros can't seem to beat the market. So what are you supposed to do? So by then, we'd developed quite a bit of the science. And one idea, based on the models at the time, sounds silly now, but was, well, if you have a portfolio that has a higher beta than the market, it should outperform. Okay. So.
20: But does that mean you're just taking on more risk?
19: You're just taking on more risk. On the risk. That's one way to beat the market is take more risk, but still being diversified. So that was the Samsonite account. They figured out a way of creating a higher beta portfolio. Basically, they would start out with equal positions in all the stocks they bought, equal dollar amounts. A portfolio like that should have a somewhat higher beta. Let me just refresh people's memory. The market has a beta of one. So if you fluctuate more than the market, you have a beta greater than one. And fluctuate less than the market, your beta is less than one. And so if you have a higher beta, you should outperform. That was the thinking. The other group at Wells was the trust department. And Mac hired somebody to head up the trust investments. And he was to do an S&P 500 index fund. Okay, so that was the S&P.
20: Still early 70s?
19: So
20: this is decades before BlackRock, years before Vanguard. This is very, very early.
19: Right. So that's what they wanted to do. And we go, look, as a scientist, you wouldn't do an index fund. They go, but I think it was some marketing genius came in and said, no, you want an S&P 500 index fund. Everybody can understand that. You can track the index. And here again, the pros don't seem to be able to beat that index. So why don't you can at least can get the index return? So
20: get alpha if you're not at least getting beta, right?
19: Yeah, right. So those are two different points of view. And the reason I emphasize that is that S&P 500 index fund idea took off, and it changed hands. That group left and changed hands a couple of times, and now that's the cornerstone of BlackRock.
20: It worked its way eventually to Barclays. And then BlackRock bought that whole business and what are they, 14, 15 trillion?
19: Yeah, right. Like no, I mean, it's phenomenal success. So I'm not arguing.
20: And they basically proved the point, hey, it's really hard to beat the market.
19: So hats off to them. Now, keep in mind, so let's go back to the other group, the one that I was working on. That really became the basis for Dimensional. So eventually our group, we ended up irritating the trust department enough they got rid of us. So
20: so this was you, Rex.
19: No, Rex wasn't there at the time.
20: Who was the initial group?
19: Rex was part of the initial group of Dimensional, brought in to help us out. The first two people we talked to were Gene Fama, my mentor in the research side, and Mac McQuown. So by that time, it left Wells as well. So that's how we pulled together the other leading academics we worked with, people like Merton Miller, who's, a 1990 Nobel laureate, and Myron Scholes, a 97, along with Fama.
20: So out of all of this, your first fund that you launched when DFA began in Brooklyn was a small cap or a micro cap strategy?
19: Yeah, right. We were the first people to use small cap as a term, meaning a smaller
20: And this was based on Fama's, some of the initial factors.
19: Well,
20: Schmoll seemed to have persistent performance attributes.
19: Yeah, that was documented about 10 years later. We had a compelling argument because in 1981, if you looked at large institutional investors, they weren't holding the stocks of smaller companies in any meaningful way.
20: Mm-hmm.
19: So if you want to be diversified, you want large and small, not just large.
20: Coming up, we continue our conversation with David Booth, founder and chairman of Dimensional Funds Advisor, talking about his brand new book, Stay Calm, Learning to Embrace Uncertainty in Investing and Life. I'm Barry Ritholtz. 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
11: I'm Barry Ritholtz. You're listening to Masters in Business on Bloomberg Radio. My extra special guest today is David Booth. He is the founder and chairman of Dimensional Funds Advisors. His new book is out probably by the time you're hearing this. Stay Calm, Learning to Embrace Uncertainty in Investing and Life. So I'm going to sum up the book in a sentence, and then we're going to really delve into it. Uncertainty isn't something to fear. It's where possibility lives.
12: Ooh.
11: Explain that.
12: Well, that is a good quote. Every now and then, you write something down.
11: By the way, I have a dozen fantastic quotes, and I'm going to try and click through all of them from you.
12: Yeah, no, it's funny because, you write it, and then you forget you wrote it, and then you go back and look at it and go,
11: hey, that's not bad.
12: That's not bad. Yeah, right. Yeah, no, it's and not only let me tell you about a breakthrough that happened to us about 10 years ago when we started. We realized that there are a lot of parallels between investing and your life experiences.
11: Mm-hmm.
12: And a lot of that has to deal with how you deal with uncertainty. As you grow, you learn how to deal with uncertainty. And what you realize is uncertainty is what creates opportunity. So if there were no uncertainty, you wouldn't have had the ability to progress, so it's not about eliminating uncertainty. It's about managing uncertainty. And that's true in life. And the reason I bring that up is because that's also true in investing. If there's no uncertainty in investing, every investment would have the same return, the riskless return, whatever that is. So it's in investing as well, then it's investing that it's uncertainty that creates opportunity. And once people start to realize that, we go, let's go back. How do you deal with uncertainty? First off, you realize that life is not totally predictable. Think back 20 years ago. Could you have predicted where you are today or where you'll be 20 years from now?
11: Nobody in December 2019 was predicting a pandemic the next year and a market that would scream higher.
12: Yeah,
11: so
12: right.
11: You could show it every annual forecast we see. The future is inherently unknowable.
12: Embrace that uncertainty, though. So that's what gives us the opportunity in life and investing.
11: So what do you say to people who are investors and, hey, uncertainty creates opportunity? How does the average mom-and-pop investor, how are they supposed to live through the regular 15, 20, 25% drawdowns we see all the time in equity markets?
12: Well, the quick answer to that is stay calm. That's why we call it that's the name of the book. Let's say bad news comes into the market, the pandemic, or a particular stock. And then you look at the stock or the market and you see it's down 20% or whatever. You go, holy cow, I got to get out. That is human nature logic. What we'd like to have people think is, look, okay, pandemic, bad news came into the market. The market's down 20 or 30%. And people were saying, what are we supposed to do? What are we supposed to do? What do you think is going to happen? I go, hey, look, I don't know what's going to happen. And anybody that thinks they can predict what's going to happen, I'd be a little kind of suspicious about. But here's what I believe will happen. People aren't just going to sit there and take it. Kind of the cornerstone of all of my belief in markets and how they work is human ingenuity. That's what ends up bailing us out. Bad things happen to you. You don't just sit there and take it in life. You figure out how to get back on track. And I go, so here we have the pandemic. That's a big smash in the mouth of these firms. They're not just going to sit there and take it. They'll figure out how to get back on track. They'll try something new and different. And along the way, there'll be winners and losers. And I don't know who the winners will be and the losers. But what I do believe is we're likely that effort, that human ingenuity, will get us back on track faster than most people think, which is what happened. So what was going on, and this is what I get back to, what do you tell people to get through the tough times? Go back to first principles. We have the pandemic. There are all kinds of forecasts, but the consensus was, I remember at the time, It's likely about a 2 or 3 year kind of phenomenon. And so the market's down about 20 to 30%. That seems about right to me. I mean, I don't know. I mean,
11: so in other words, it's already in the price, and trying to act in response to something everybody knows seems like a waste of time.
12: Yeah, I learned that really in the late 90s, I was on an investment committee. I used to sit on investment committees, and the chairman of that investment committee went around the world. This was 1998, and eventually talks about all the problems in the world. He concludes, so why should we invest in stocks at all? And I said, well, you know, I think you characterized what was going on in these different countries okay. But I think all you've done is explain why the market's down 35%, you know. And he goes, and we stayed invested. And, of course, you know, we were amply rewarded. So if people could just go through first principles, and by that I mean bad news comes into the market, they look and they say, aha, the stock is down. Now I want to get out because I'm stressed. If we can get them to change their opinion and say, look, the market's down. I mean, the price is down quite a bit. That's probably about right, given the bad news that we have. If they could go that, so therefore I need to stay invested. I was thinking the other day, if I come out with a second book, maybe I'll call it Stay Invested. So we'd have Stay Calm and Stay Invested.
11: I think your second book should be named What Would Gene Fama Say?
12: Yeah, right.
11: Right?
12: There you go.
11: If market's down 30%, what would Fama say? He'd say it's in the price.
12: Yeah, right.
11: And just sit there and relax and stay calm.
12: And that's science.
11: Another aspect of the book is plan, don't predict. You can't foresee the future, so making decisions based on predictions is... You're essentially engaging in wishful thinking.
12: Well, that's right. I mean, you need to have a plan for going forward in life and investing. But don't waste the time on trying to predict the unpredictable. Markets are unpredictable. That's why the pros can't beat the market, because market's unpredictable. And yet over the long haul, it's been able, if you go back, we haven't talked about the history, but 100 years of returns. That covers the Great Depression, World War II, you know, Korean War, high inflation, great financial crisis, pandemic. Through all of that, 10% a year. I think a lot of what I do now, and particularly talking to students, is talk about the miracle of the stock and bond markets. These public markets are truly miracles.
11: Here's another thesis that I think is really very, very insightful. Control what you can, manage what you can't. You can't control crashes, recessions, interest rates, or any of that century of terrible events. But you can manage yourself, your allocation, your ongoing saving. Discuss that a little bit.
12: Well, that's right. I mean, it's control what you can and manage what you can't. Manage the uncertain part, you know, as best you can. Hey, you can't eliminate it, but you can manage it.
11: But by managing it, you're talking about having a financial plan and sticking to it, continuing to dollar cost average
12: right.
11: into it. Like there are things within your control. That's what you should be managing. And the things outside of your control, just accept you can't control what the Fed does or what's happening in the Strait of Hormuz.
12: Yeah, a lot of people, they make portfolio decisions based on their forecast of what the market's going to do. That's a waste of time. You want to pay attention to what's going on because, you know, over your lifetime, there are going to be situations when you need to change your investment policy around. But it's not based on what's going on in the market. You need to change, you know, you get a new job, you want to retire, you know, you have a family. All these things cause you to invest differently. So you can't control the stock market. You can control how much risk you take.
11: So let's talk a little bit about financial media, which you write extensively about in the book. Another quote of yours, modern financial media is designed to capture your attention, presenting commentary, stories, and expert forecasts that are nothing more than distracting noise.
12: Yeah, that's right. I mean, today we have a lot more data thrown at us than ever before. I don't know, we have a lot more meaningful information, but we have a lot more data, that's for sure. And so it's important in these days for people to think critically. This year in particular, been a lot of anxiety. We have, you know, some wars, you know, we have all kinds of things. Do you think you have more anxiety today, or people have more anxiety today than during the Great Depression or during, say, World War II, when it looked like we were losing at first? You know, those are real serious anxieties. So I'm not making light of the anxiety, but what the 100 years of data shows us is the market does a really good job of pricing out all that uncertainty and the risks.
11: So this quote might be one of the most profound things I read in the book. You know, you read it and you're like, wow, that's really insightful. At least that was my response. This isn't a book about how to invest. It's a book about how to think about investing. It's not about picking stocks. It's about taking stock of what really matters.
12: Ooh.
11: Like, right?
12: I mean,
11: that's an example. If you go back and reread it, I'm like, I wrote that? That's really, really good.
12: That's not bad. Yeah.
11: No, that's damn fine. And it's because you are implying, hey, this is about securing your family's future, but it's not just about money. It's about all the things that really matter.
12: Well, yeah, we have a segment in there about what do you think is what is true worth about rather than true wealth. My parents, I describe as being wealthy. They just didn't have much money.
11: Mm-hmm.
12: So you want to focus on what's really important to you.
11: The quiet dividend of patient compounding in both life and investing.
12: Yeah, I mean, one of the first things you'll learn about it in finance is the magic of compounding. You know, if you get that 10% return, you know, it means your portfolio doubles every 7 years.
11: Mm-hmm.
12: You know, you double it six times if you have a 42-year horizon. That's four 7 year periods. And life is the same way. You know, you are the result of the effects of the compounding of decisions that you've made in life all the way through. And maybe that's where wisdom comes from, is that compounding of the effects of decisions, you know?
11: Really, really interesting. I really enjoyed the book, Stay Calm, Learn to Embrace Uncertainty in Investing and Life. Coming up, we continue our conversation with David Booth, author of Stay Calm and founder of Dimensional Fund Advisors, talking about philosophy and philanthropy. I'm Barry Ritholtz. 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

0: Foundations of Freedom, a look at America's founding principles and the leaders who shaped our nation.
1: Near the end of the Revolutionary War, George Washington received a letter from one of his own officers. Colonel Louis Nicola suggested that America might be better served by a monarchy, with Washington himself as king. Washington firmly rejected the idea. He had spent years leading Americans in a fight for independence from a monarchy. He would not see that victory end with America creating a king of its own. He understood that the cause of the revolution was greater than any one man. His example reminds us that power can be offered, earned, or taken. But character determines whether we use it for ourselves or remain faithful to something greater.
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21: I'm Barry Ritholtz. 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My extra special guest today is David Booth. He is founder and chairman of Dimensional Fund Advisors and author of the new book, Stay Calm, Learn to Embrace Uncertainty in Investing and Life. So I wanted to talk a little bit about both your philosophy and how it developed. Let's talk a little bit about Dimensional. You guys didn't want to participate in ETFs for a long time because you preferred to offer your products through advisors to investing customers. What was the idea of working through the advisor side of it as opposed to marketing directly to Main Street?
22: In any business, you know, the
0: Marketing is a big, you know, component to any business. Now, you have to understand we're starting out of my brownstone in my apartment. It wasn't like we had a big marketing machine, and we didn't know anything about selling to the retail public. We did know institutional investors. And so our first clients were large, typically pension funds, insurance companies, sovereign wealth funds. And that was first 8 years or so. That was who we talked to. One day, Dan Wheeler came along. He was a financial advisor in Sacramento.
21: In California, right. Yeah. I know the name.
0: Yeah. And he said, I'd like to have access to your funds. But at that time, it was kind of unusual for a firm like ours to get big institutions to invest in a mutual fund.
21: So when you guys began working with advisors, it wasn't to design portfolios. The advisor was there essentially to keep the client from abandoning their portfolio and getting in the way of compounding?
0: Yeah, absolutely. We have said that one of our advisors said it right. He said, you know, I don't have clients with investment problems. I've got investments with client problems.
21: And that's so, a great line.
0: The difference is between the two is education. And mm-hmm. we've always sold, as you know, through education, where we invite people in for seminars and stuff. And the book. I mean, that's why you would do the book, is to help people better understand how markets work.
21: You guys have done a good job on the education side. I'm kind of curious if that's the reason why you stayed out of ETFs for so long. DFA launched in 1981. In 2020 was your first ETF. And today, you are the largest active ETF issuer in the country.
0: Yeah, right.
21: So why leave all that money on the table for 40 years?
0: Well, I don't know. It must have been a pandemic. You know, something. Anyway, no, it's because early on, our advisors said they didn't need the ETF.
21: Mm-hmm.
0: So the beauty of a regular mutual fund is you go in at net asset value at the end of the day.
21: Sure.
0: That's about as clean as you can come up with. If you buy an ETF, you're buying it in the open market. And for some people, that's a little scary.
21: Whatever the open market cost might be, the offset of the tax advantage has to wildly out. In a non-qualified account, ETFs are vastly superior to mutual fund most of the time for that tax reason.
0: Well, to a conventional mutual fund, I agree with you. But, you know, we've been able to
21: use a dual class.
0: We've been able to eliminate a lot of the tax advantage of ETFs. We are innovating even more, which is we're taking, right now we have mutual funds and ETFs that do the same thing. So two pools of money doing the same thing. SEC has given us approval to merge those two. So it'll just be one pool of assets with two ways of accessing
21: it. Two different wrappers, same pool of money.
0: Same pool of money. So that will eliminate, take away the argument. I mean, you don't have to worry about it anymore.
21: So let's talk a little bit about philanthropy, because I know part of the book discusses legacy, and mm-hmm. you've been very involved philanthropically. A decade ago, you signed the Giving Pledge. And I go back two decades. You made a, right around the time of the financial crisis, a gift in 08 to the University of Chicago's Business School, which I think was the largest gift ever in the country or to Chicago at that time, $300 million. And now it's the Chicago Booth School of Business. Tell us a little bit about what motivated a gift of that size to that recipient, and what are your thoughts 20 years later?
0: Well, okay, first let me just say, it was kind of funny. The announcement for that was made in November of 2008, like the week after Obama got elected for the first time. So there was a big announcement at the school, said, a big announcement's coming tonight, free food, come in. And they thought it had something to do with Obama.
21: He's a Chicago guy.
0: Yeah,
21: right,
0: he's
21: right.
0: A Chicago guy. So that's when they announced that the school, the name was name change.
21: Well, you feel a sense of obligation to University of Chicago because everything they gave you. Undergraduate and pre-PhD MBA, you were at Kansas, And you, similar number, last year you gave them $300 million to the University of Kansas Athletics Group. Why focus on sports there? What's so significant about the Kansas athletics? Because, by the way, they were, as a school, they've been doing pretty good athletic-wise.
0: Yeah. Well, no, it's, first off, Lawrence, Kansas, where the University of Kansas is my hometown. Mm-hmm. I went to Lawrence High School and then University of Kansas. So, and with all the relatives, it's in my blood. Mm-hmm. And, for school, a big state school like that, what's really important is to have a great competitive athletic program. I mean, I know what the arguments, some people go, oh, you know, they're not so sure about that, but
21: it doesn't hurt their marketing, their ability to recruit professors, students.
0: It is.
21: Make the town better. I mean, it just multiplies across everything, regardless of how you feel about, you know, big football in college.
0: Yeah, right. But I happen to love it, and I particularly love college basketball. That's where, and Kansas has always been, you know, really good at basketball, and it's getting better in football. So, and then with NIL, throwing a little dollop of NIL coming down the pike.
21: Image, likeness for get some money.

0: who help shape your career, and I have a pretty good idea who they are.
1: Well, no, that's right. Let's just start with the Nobel laureates: Merton Miller, Gene Fama, Myron Scholes, Bob Merton, and Doug Diamond. Kind of a impressive group of characters.
0: That's
1: right,
0: a murderer's
1: there.
0: Row, right?
1: Murderer's
0: there.
1: Row, yeah. Then had Mac McQuown, who really started indexing.
0: And then really was the initial, was he the first check into DFA?
1: No, he was a founder. In fact, more important than giving us, investing in the funds, he helped us raise the money, the risk capital for the firm. I always have to throw in my parents. I mean, and it ties into what true wealth is about. They never had much money, but they were wealthy. They'd figured out what life was about.
0: Let's talk about books. In addition to yours, what are some of your favorites? What are you reading currently?
1: Well, I mean, I just finished 1929, Andrew Ross Sorkin's new book. That's very, very interesting.
0: That is on my nightstand. It's up in a few books in my queue.
1: In the last couple of years, the book I've really liked a lot was Paris 1919 by Margaret Macmillan. And she takes through what became known as the Treaty of Paris. When the armistice was signed at the end of World War I, that's just when all kinds of crazy things happened, because the Ottoman Empire collapsed, the Russian Empire collapsed, Austro-Hungarian Empire collapsed. So you had to create new countries all over the place, all through Central Europe and the Middle East. It took about 6 months to develop the Treaty of Paris. First five or so, they didn't do much. And then all of a sudden, the last month, they just got together and... Great. I don't know if they could have done much better, but it was pretty chaotic.
0: I think this book offers a lot of interesting advice, but I want to ask you specifically for a recent college grad who is interested in a career in either investing or wealth management or anything along those lines. What sort of advice would you give them about building a career?
1: First is thoughts that probably everybody will tell you. Figure out where do you have some skill, some comparative advantage or competitive advantage. And what do you have? What are you passionate about? So marry those two things, passion and skill, and work really hard. Now, the part that I don't think it's emphasized enough is by the time you get out of school, you develop a set of values, your personal set of values. Pay attention to that. So find something you're passionate about that you have a skill in that, you know, kind of maps into your values, and, you know, pay attention to those values and don't deviate from them.
0: Our final question, what do you know about the world of markets and investing today that might have been useful back in 1981 when you were first launching Dimensional Funds?
1: Well, I think one of the big things there is that I didn't realize how difficult it would be to persuade people about this new way of thinking about investing. I mean, because I'm sitting there, of course, I'm totally wound up with all the University of Chicago stuff. I mean, have all the science, the data, and so forth. I go, once you explain that to people, they'll flock to it. You know, I've been doing this for 55 years. I mean, people don't flock to new ideas just based on new research or new ideas. You have to soak the ground down around them, let them sink into it. It's so... I guess if I'd known how hard it was, I don't know if I would have pursued it, but I think we're getting close. So that's what, now I'm in this phase where it's exciting to explain all this stuff to people because they're starting to respond to it.
0: Keep at it. Eventually you'll convince a few people.
1: Good.
0: David, thank you for being so generous with your time. This has been absolutely delightful. We have been speaking with David Booth. He is the founder and chairman of Dimensional Funds and the author of Stay Calm, Learn to Embrace Uncertainty in Investing and Life. I would be remiss if I didn't thank the Crack team that helps put this conversation together each week. Alexis Noriega is my video producer. Sean Russo is my researcher. Anna Luke is my podcast producer. I'm Barry Ritholtz. 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